0: but that did end up being his job. But when we're on the far side of the moon, first, for us, you know, the far side of the moon is often lit by the sun. Mm-hmm. Whenever we have a new moon here on Earth, that means that the far side is fully illuminated. And it was, as we're looking at the far side, it was the right side of the moon that was lit up, which was really special for us because human eyes, even though we went to the moon in the 1960s and 70s in the magnificent Apollo program, human eyes had never looked at what we were looking down on. We are gravitationally locked to only see the near side of the moon here. So we did take a moment, and then it was right back into the work.
1: I haven't found good words to describe it, but how it felt was overwhelming. It was all of the things. I mean, there were so many different emotions at the same time. I can't tell you how many times I heard something like, "Oh my God." And I think that was not in vain. That was an appropriate response for what was happening at that moment. It was so unreal.
2: And you have described yourself as a religious person. And so I wonder, did you have a singularly spiritual experience in those moments?
1: The whole thing. The entire mission to me was about God's glory. I think that at any point in the mission, you could go, look at that. That's kind of amazing. And we did not build that. The amazing spacecraft we were in that we built that allowed us to go do it. But it was like we're next to the moon, which dwarfs us. And like, we didn't do that. Right. Mm-hmm. That's just happened over billions of years. It's quite an amazing perspective to have.
2: All of that is very beautiful. But we did get one question that I think embodies a little bit of the skepticism that some people have about the cost-benefit analysis of space travel. So here is Isaac from Arlington, Virginia.
3: Hello, I'm 13. I'm a normal listener of The Daily. And I just want to know, why is it important that we are spending billions and billions of dollars on something? We're not even going to the moon, we're just looking at it.
2: I believe he said, why are we spending the money when we're not even landing on the moon? We are just looking at it. Jeremy, do you have a thought?
4: Yeah, sure. First of all, Isaac, I think it's a really important question to ask because we have a lot of problems here on the planet that we need to tackle. But I do see it from a different perspective. I see the genius that we bring together under the focus of a common goal and the solutions that people create that allow us to go out into deep space do benefit us here on the planet.
2: Well, we got questions that were about things that were much less serious and much more tangible than that.
5: Do you take bubble baths in space?
2: The kids were actually obsessed with every single part of your trip.
6: I wonder if the astronauts played any games on the spaceship, like tag or something, because they're floating.
7: And I was wondering if your ears pop.
8: How do you shower and clean yourself? Because at first that would smell really bad for four people in space.
9: Was it colder than you thought it would
10: be? Astronauts have to eat broccoli.
2: And they had a lot of questions about what you guys ate.
11: My question for the astronauts is, was the food in space as good as the food at your home on Earth?
12: Quick question for the astronauts. Do they have pizza parties up there?
13: How do you guys get food if there's no restaurant?
14: What do you eat in space for dessert?
15: Can you drink soda in space?
0: I'll take first stab at this. First, yes, we have broccoli. And it's actually delicious. Broccoli au gratin, one of my favorite things to eat. The food is magnificent. We have tortillas. You can put brisket on a tortilla. We have chicken and beans, broccoli, spicy green beans is another favorite. What were some of your favorites? Beets.
16: Yeah.
1: Kale salad.
0: And you may have seen we had Nutella. And taking Nutella and spreading it on a tortilla and then folding that in half, it almost made like a chocolate crepe. One of the coolest moments on that first day up there, I had some oatmeal and I didn't put quite enough water in it to rehydrate it. And so when I opened it, there was crumbs of oatmeal that just started floating out. And I don't mean like two crumbs. I mean like 10,000 crumbs of oatmeal. And I was very embarrassed. I've flown in space before. I shouldn't be making these mistakes. And instead of being annoyed, Victor just floats over and goes, "Oh, this is my favorite game." It just starts eating them all out of the floating area around me. It was really great.
2: That's amazing. I think there's actually a Simpsons episode where that exactly
0: with the potato chips. Yes.
16: Yeah. Oh my God.
2: We did get a question about soda in space. How do you do that?
16: Soda, I haven't seen it happen successfully. I think there have been attempts, but for many astronauts, that's something that they crave when they get back. Wait, something bubbly.
2: What's the problem with carbonated beverages?
0: We tried, when I was on space station, we did try to drink carbonated beverages. Some of my Russian crewmates had a soda bottle and we couldn't even open the cap because the bubbles do not go to the top. They're just distributed throughout the entire thing.
2: Our next question is from Leonardo in New York City. It is about another aspect of daily life.
17: My big question for the Artemis 2 crew is, what does it feel like to sleep upside down in space when there is no gravity? Also, is there gravity in your dreams? Thanks. I want to be an astrophysicist when I grow up.
0: Love that.
1: Wow. Great question. I think one of the great things about being in weightlessness is there is no upside down. Mm-hmm. It all feels the same.
16: Mm, it's all convention. What do you call the floor and what do you call the ceiling? Could be anything.
2: Wow. Did you have to strap yourself in some way? And did anybody ever bump into anybody else in their sleep?
0: I'm sorry, Jeremy.
2: Yes. It was you? You just yes, added yes.
0: No, it was me. Oh. Out of here.
4: Well, we kind of slept like almost as if we were in bunk beds. So like two this way, but in opposite directions. And I ended up sort of in this middle space with Reed and Victor underneath me. By one point, I made the mistake of saying, I kind of like how like I float around and I move around. And so once I said that, then Reed would just kick me
0: and I would watch him float,
4: bounce around for a bit. And then I would just be drifting off and then I get another kick and I could go for another ride.
2: The second part of Leonardo's question was, is there gravity in your dreams?
16: I think we all dreamed that we were floating at different times. Mm-hmm. And one really neat thing that happened, I think, to all of us was when we got back and woke up in our beds at home, we all felt like we were floating for a little while.
2: Wow. Yes. Yeah. So you obviously traveled more than 250,000 miles away from people that you love and your home. And we got a lot of questions from kids about what that distance might have felt like. This one is from Aiden. He's 8 years old, and he lives in Santa Cruz Mountains, California.
18: My question is for Reed, Victor, Christina, and Jeremy. How did you feel when you were that far away from Earth? Was it lonely?
2: Was it lonely, Reed?
0: You are flying with great friends, and so I never really felt lonely, but I definitely felt some fear. You are so far away, and you're trusting this vehicle, and ours handled marvelously well. But if something went wrong out there, it could be a very tough day. So that to me was always in the back of my mind.
4: I didn't feel lonely at all. But what I did get this new sense of is how everything is sort of distributed in our galaxy. When you look up in the night sky, every star you see in our night sky is in our galaxy. This is one galaxy in the entire universe. And the Earth and the Moon and seeing them and just seeing how they're juxtaposed, I have such a hard time explaining it to people, but it was very different than I expected.
1: I didn't feel lonely, but I felt longing for Earth. It's all of the people I love, and space is emptiness. There is no air. There's a lot of nothing.
0: I don't know that this will relate, but if you look at the crescent moon, it's rounded and it stops where the sun goes to shadow. But when you look at a crescent earth, the same thing happens, but the edge of the earth just extends a little bit longer. And if you look at it, you realize the extension right there, this tiny, it's like two little tiny whiskers coming off the edge of earth. It's the whole atmosphere. It's everything that keeps us alive. You really sense fragility. You just sense such a special little tiny thing right there, that atmosphere. You can just tell the moon cannot sustain life, but Earth can.
2: We're going to take a very quick break. And when we come back, I am going to present questions to you about the number one topic that we got questions about.
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3: This is The Daily. I'm Rachel Abrams. Back to my conversation with the Artemis II astronauts, who answered children's questions about their historic mission to the moon.
2: It probably does not come as a surprise that the number one topic we got questions about was the bathroom.
0: Of course.
2: And so we want to play you a very small number of questions that we got about this topic.
5: My name's Atticus. I'm 4 3/4. And how do they poop or pee in space?
6: How do they go potty in space?
7: How do you go to the bathroom
24: in space? How do the astronauts use
25: the What is it like to go to the bathroom in space?
26: And you guys have any privacy?
27: How do you poop?
28: Who farts the most in space?
29: Does the poop go up or down?
30: And where does it go?
31: You poop in space and did it float?
32: I was wondering what you did while your toilet was broken on the spaceship.
33: Where do you float while your toilet paper? Where do you go poo-poo?
2: Okay, Artemis crew, the children have spoken.
16: The children need
2: They demand
16: to know.
2: Answers.
16: Well, there was a lot of, does it go up? Does it go down? Where does it go? If it's going up, you have a problem and you did something wrong, because you're right. We don't have gravity to naturally bring all the things where they need to go. Uh-huh. But what we do instead is we create an entrainment with kind of like a suction / fan. It's not very, very strong, like a vacuum cleaner or anything.
2: I was about to say, it's like sitting on a vacuum. Is that what this is?
16: It's enough to make everything go where it should go if you do everything right.
4: So if it gets stored in a tank and then that gets vented to space.
16: Okay.
4: The capability to vent it to space clogged and that failed. And so we needed to go to a backup method, which is these just very simple tubes that you can connect to a port on the side of the spacecraft and vent them to space.
0: It was definitely a challenge for us. And we lived that way the whole entire time.
2: And what's the privacy situation here with all of this?
16: For a capsule, pretty good. There is a separate toilet area with a door. It's in the floor.
2: Uh-huh.
16: So you get to float in there and you can close it off. It's actually pretty good. It's one private space we had other than putting on headphones, which was a signal that you might want a little privacy.
2: We could not talk about questions from kids without a question about aliens. So we have one.
34: Hello, my name is Celine. I'm 8 years old and I live in California, but I want to live in New Jersey. So I have a question for you guys, the Artemis II. Is there other life out there, aka aliens? And did your experience on the dark side of the moon change your answer? Yeah, that's it. Bye!
2: Jeremy?
4: Oh, well, so it's pretty hard to fathom that there's not alien life out there. If you look at the closest neighboring galaxy, which is Andromeda, let's say there's this amazing civilization there. They have the most extraordinary telescopes and they're looking at Earth right now while we're chatting. What do they see? They see us a couple hundred thousand years ago. And so we're not here.
2: Hmm.
4: That's our closest neighboring galaxy. So it gives you an idea of how hard it is to look for life in the universe. It's just really far away, even at the speed of light.
0: You realize if we found alien life out there and we came back and reported on it, NASA would never have a budget issue for the rest of eternity. Right. So yeah. Trust me.
2: That is one good argument. I'm not going to argue with that.
16: Also, we tell Reed not to say things all the time and he does. So
0: true.
2: We have one more question about your experience while you were actually in space.
35: This is Clara Jones, age 9, of Dallas, Texas. What was the most beautiful thing you saw?
2: Victor, would you like to start?
1: I'm sorry to be boring on this, but it's the Earth.
2: Wow.
1: It just stood out. It was so different. the colors, the shapes. Our planet looks alive. Mm. Even though we can't see human structures in boats and roads, it looks alive because the swirls change. Mm. And it demands your attention. When you see it out the window, you have to stare at it.
2: I have one last question for you guys, which is, I think most people believe you when you say that nobody could understand this experience. You had something wonderful happen and you're going to carry it with you for the rest of your lives and we're just not going to get it. But I also wonder whether being up there with no life gave you a renewed appreciation or wonder for what I think is sort of the unlikely scenario of life down on Earth and just all the things that had to come together for us to even be here right now.
16: 1,000%.
0: Absolutely.
16: That was one of the biggest takeaways, because when you look out and you see the Earth, tiny Earth, and you mostly see blackness around it, you recognize what an completely unlikely scenario this is and how precious it is. There is some such thing as a global scale, and we have a choice as to what we do with that.
4: I think what I sort of wanted to end with is just a gratitude to people who paid attention to the mission, because we have a choice of where we put our energy and our attention.
16: Our world, our choice.
2: Crew of Artemis 2, it has been such a pleasure. And congratulations.
1: Thank you.
0: Thank you.
16: Thank you.
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10: Some thunderstorms overnight tonight, temperatures about 50 degrees. Tomorrow, mainly sunny with highs in the mid-60s. Should be sunny again on Friday. This is WBUR.
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5: In Los Angeles, I'm Kai Rizdahl. It is Wednesday today, the 6th of May. Good as always to have you along, everybody. We're going to start with jobs because, well, you got to choose. And there was some labor market news this morning. The payroll processing company ADP says private employers added 109,000 jobs last month, more than expected, also nearly double the March number. The official tally, as you might remember, comes Friday from the Labor Department. It will be the latest update in a topsy-turvy start to this labor market year. Good thing, then, that we've got Marketplace's Mitchell Hartman to make sense of it all for us.
6: Economists' predictions for April job creation are all over the map, from 50,000 on up. Bill Adams at Fifth Third Commercial Bank is predicting 120,000 new jobs after the bullish report on private sector growth from ADP.
7: Employers added jobs at the fastest pace since early 2025. Jobless claims ticking lower in recent weeks. Another sign that people who are losing jobs are finding them relatively quickly.
6: True, the Iran war and soaring oil prices are a major source of uncertainty for employers going forward. But Adams says after holding back on hiring in the face of tariff uncertainty last year, many businesses are now feeling more confident.
7: With tailwinds from tax cuts at the turn of the year, increases in government spending, and then the Fed's rate cuts in late 2025, I think a lot of businesses feel they are ready to move forward with some hiring that they may have delayed in 2025.
6: There are worrying signs in the mix of jobs the economy's creating, says Dan North at credit insurer Allianz Trade.
14: What growth there has been in jobs has mostly come in one industry, healthcare,
6: driven largely by the needs of aging baby boomers.
14: That, to me, is a little bit fragile. Gosh, what would it be if we didn't have an aging population? Well, then you'd have to wonder, where is the growth coming from?
6: Another cause for concern, deteriorating wage growth, says Dean Baker at the Center for Economic and Policy Research. Back in 2024 and 2025, average hourly earnings were rising around 4% a year. But by March 2026, wage gains had fallen to just 3.5%. At the same time, inflation was spiking from the Iran war.
15: In a context where inflation's somewhere around 3%, you're talking about real wage growth going to near zero.
6: Eroding workers' purchasing power. I'm Mitchell Hartman for Marketplace.
5: Wall Street today, broken record, though I may sound like, traders do seem to be thinking, again, that the war is almost over. We will have the details when we do the numbers.

0: crude oil fell today, down quite a bit, actually, on news that negotiations to end the war might be getting serious. Still, though, the Strait of Hormuz is functionally closed. Global supplies are down, all while oil demand has stayed pretty consistent. For now. Anyway, we have called Catherine Wolfram to talk it over. She's a professor of energy economics at MIT's Sloan School of Management. We'll talk oil and something called demand destruction here in this ninth week of the war. Professor Wolfram, thanks for being on the program.
1: Thanks so much for having me.
0: At the risk of oversimplifying, perhaps, but also in search of clarity, could you use demand destruction in a sentence for me, please?
1: Sure. When the price of a good goes up, then consumers consume less of it. And the difference between what they were consuming before the price went up and what they're consuming after the price went up is the demand that's destroyed.
0: Excellent. Now, we have had, as anybody who's been reading the papers or listening to the radio knows, we've had supply destruction, right? By a fairly well with the Strait of Hormuz closed. Why haven't we actually seen as much demand destruction as one might have theorized?
1: So I'm not sure what one might have theorized, but what demand destruction is doing right now is helping us balance the market. So we should be very welcoming to the demand destruction that we are seeing because, as you said, the supply is going away because of the closure of the Strait of Hormuz. So really what's balancing the market is the demand destruction. In partnership with some inventories that are being tapped into and that are coming onto the market right now.
0: So let's get to those inventories, because at some point, with as much oil as is locked into the Persian Gulf right now as is locked in, we're going to get to the last barrel of those inventories, sort of, you know, macro speaking here. What does that look like?
1: No, I guess I don't think we'll ever get to those last barrels because the inventories are super valuable as kind of like a rainy day fund. But the longer the supply shock goes on, the more it's like not a shock. It's just the new normal. And so then you got to start making sure that the demand and supply balance, and you can't do that with inventories forever. You kind of want to save them for another rainy day or, you know, an even worse rainy day. So we're not just going to draw down the inventories until they go away. We will start, the longer this lasts, we'll start having to adjust to a new normal.
0: And that new normal will be demand being destroyed and prices going up, yes?
1: Yep, okay. It will.
0: All right.
1: Or new supply coming on the market as well. I mean, at the higher prices, that's what you'll see.
0: You seem very calm at a time when oil markets are just going haywire.
1: Yeah, I mean, I'm calm because I believe in markets and I think markets will help us balance things, but I don't want to be too glib about it.
0: No,
1: I mean, yeah, I guess I worry more about the demand that's not being destroyed because that's the demand that's left paying the really high prices.
0: Say more about that.
1: Yeah, I mean, the demand that is being destroyed, that's where people are finding alternatives. Maybe they are not traveling to see a friend, but they are still commuting to go to work. And when they commute to go to work, they're paying much higher gas prices than they were before. And that crowds out other spendings. That's just, you know, that's hard on consumers' pocketbooks and on firms' bottom lines.
0: Yeah. What's it like teaching Energy Economics 101 at MIT these days? Must be an interesting time.
1: Yeah, so I came into it, I'm co-teaching with a colleague of mine, and he's teaching the electricity half, and I'm kind of jealous because electricity.
0: That's funny. He gets electricity, you get oil?
1: Yeah, I get oil, oil and gas. But man, did I get the good draw this year. It's been super interesting.
0: I bet it has. And a little tiring. Come on, right?
1: Yeah, I've got to make slides like 30 minutes before class so that they're up to date. I don't want to make them the night before because things might change.
0: And don't check your social feed. Catherine Wolfram is a professor of economics, energy economics, actually, at MIT, the Sloan School of Management. Professor, thanks for your time. I appreciate it.
1: Thanks so much. Take care.

0: Almost half of this entire country is in a drought. That's according to Drought Monitor. There are varying levels of severity, of course, and varying levels of economic risk and uncertainty that come with that drought. In Corpus Christi, Texas, where the energy sector is a key driver of the regional economy, but also a major water user, things have already reached a crisis, as Marketplace's Elizabeth Troval reports.
1: It's weeks away from hurricane season here on the Texas Gulf Coast, and it couldn't come soon enough for people here in Corpus Christi, like Bob Paulson.
2: Sort of a dark joke you hear around town all the time. We're praying to get, you know, head-on, direct hit by a hurricane.
1: That's because Corpus Christi needs the rain desperately. The local lake and reservoir are at just 8%. If the city doesn't get enough rainfall by September, there are plans for widespread 25% cuts to water usage. Businesses like the Texas State Aquarium are preparing.
3: So we're bringing in raw salt water. We basically send it through really, really large sand filters, same thing you would see on your pool.
1: I'm in a back room with Aquarium CEO Jesse Gilbert, who is showing me where water from the Corpus Christi Bay flows in. This is the water the sharks and stingrays swim in.
3: The water is our top priority because if the water's not right, the animal's living in it can't be healthy.
1: While most of the aquarium's water comes directly from the ocean, they still use fresh water to operate their bathrooms, eateries, and splash park. Back in his office, Gilbert tells me they're undergoing plans to decrease their freshwater use by 30%.
4: We've developed some clever ways to completely take the splash park off of the potable water systems.
1: As the city's biggest tourist attraction besides the beach, I ask him if he worries if the brand of Corpus Christi is hurt by this crisis.
4: I think about it every day. It sounds like we don't have water and you can't come and, you know, and enjoy a vacation in Corpus Christi. That's not true.
1: And he has a longer-term worry, attracting aquarium staff who may not want to move to a city in a water crisis. Directly across the ship channel from the aquarium, I talked to Port of Corpus Christi CEO Kent Britton.
5: So every day through this ship channel moves about $340 million worth of goods. Majority of it is export.
1: The port here is busier than ever. Crude oil, LNG, diesel, jet fuel, gasoline. What the world is in short supply of right now moves through this energy hub. These exporters are an engine of the local economy. Many are also big water users, which is why Britton says the city needs to find more sources of water.
5: We don't want anyone to have to shut down. We don't want curtailment. We don't want it for our industry. We don't want it for our residents.
1: Even if the city isn't enforcing large-scale curtailment yet, the looming water crisis...
5: It's going to limit our ability to bring in large-scale industry in the future.
1: I ask him if he's seen companies decide not to come to Corpus because of the water issues.
5: We have had a couple that were very favorable to coming here in past years who ended up making a decision not to because of the dwindling water supplies.
1: The energy industry is a major consumer of water. The city knew that when they approved plans to sell their water.
2: Frequently, things are portrayed as industry uses too much water.
1: That's Bob Paulson with the Coastal Bend Industry Association, which represents the big energy and chemical companies in town.
2: I think that misses the point, the larger point, that it's a combination of long-term drought along with 100% dependence on surface water.
1: He says industry has been updating their facilities to use less water ahead of large-scale water curtailment. But he says if the water crisis did end up forcing industry to shut down operations...
2: I mean, you're talking about probably hundreds of folks that don't have a job.
1: On the Corpus Christi Bay, the energy industry is booming, but the impending water crisis here is casting a shadow on this so-called sparkling city by the sea. In Corpus Christi, Texas, I'm Elizabeth Troval for Marketplace.

0: That ADP payroll report this morning showed hiring is happening at companies both big and small. So we called one of our regulars whose business is decidedly on the smaller side. Eric Vaughn runs the custom framing shop. Eric's I've Been Framed. It's in Detroit, Michigan.
1: It's always busy around here. Got a lot to do. Just come off of a major contract with the Detroit Institute of Arts. We did about 150 frames. Yes, 150 frames. And so it was pretty big this year. We're getting a lot of new clients. A lot of times new clients aren't really familiar with custom picture framing. It's been a little tough because, you know, I spend a lot of time working with a client and everything has gone up in pricing. And that's been a challenge because, you know, the pricing of frames have gone up, the price to ship pieces have gone up. Overall, it's just been a really tough kind of thing to do and to educate people on you know, the new pricing. But, you know, we seem to overcome it. It's just me and one other guy, and he's kind of up there in age like myself. I had a young man to come in yesterday. He was interested in employment here, and I gave him a card. Said, okay, just call me back. And so that was just yesterday. So the horizon looks pretty good with trying to hire someone, and hopefully, you know, he can meet all of my little requirements. My wife is also a business owner, and she's in, you know, having the same kind of issues and trying to find help and trying to figure out how we're going to retire. So yeah, we're just, but I'm still having fun, and I don't know if she's having as much fun as I am, but I know I'm having a good time having fun with the people and working with clients.
0: Eric Vaughn, making custom frames, having fun too, in Detroit.

0: Coming up.
1: A couple of years ago, it was like a men's sanctuary. You come and go. Everybody comes to the barbershop, the plumber, the dentist.
0: As times change, economies change. But first, let's do the numbers. Dow Industrial's up 612 today, 1.25%, finished at 49,910. The NASDAQ added 512 points, that is 2%, 25,838. The S&P 500 gained 105 points, 1.5%, 73.65. One does wonder whether traders are reading the room. Remember how Kraft Heinz was going to split itself into two companies but then paused that breakup earlier this year? Well, since then, it's done pretty well. The condiment and grocery maker beat analyst expectations and profit estimates for quarter number one. Kraft Heinz cooked up 2.33% today. The AI boom is brightening the outlook for a 175-year-old glass-making company. Any guesses? Come on, you'll know it as soon as I say it. Corning lit up 12% after announcing it a deal to make advanced fiber optic products for NVIDIA. The chipmaker accumulated 5.75% on the day. Cosmetics conglomerate Coty told investors sales are taking a hit because of the war in the Middle East. Petroleum very big in that industry. The parents of Kylie Cosmetics and CoverGirl added 3.5%. 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
6: 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And Acera School, where they know curious kids can't wait. 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
0: This is Marketplace. I'm Kai Rizdahl. The new-ish CEO of the Walt Disney Company is loving life right now. Disney reported stronger than expected quarterly earnings today. Josh D'Amaro's first as the guy in charge. Streaming was a particular bright spot. It's now a bigger business than linear television is for Disney's entertainment division. It's what happens, I guess, when you raise prices like all the big platforms have been doing. Netflix announced its second price hike in just over a year the other day. It seems we are firmly in the era of streaming profitability, whether consumers are grumpy about it or not. Marketplace's Megan McCarty-Carino has that story.
7: Back in the innocent days of early 2023, when I first connected with New Orleans sports fanatic Jonathan Barnes, he subscribed to streaming services with abandon, usually 7 or 8 at a time. But things have changed, he tells me today.
8: You start having to look at your bank account and saying, okay, well, you know, how much am I actually watching all 6, 7, 8 of these subscription services? Which ones do I truly, truly need?
7: For Barnes, who has a young kid, Disney Plus is non-negotiable.
8: They kind of have me in the chokehold.
7: He's a big WWE fan. He's got YouTube Live to cover sports and added on Hulu with his Disney bundle.
8: We're not thrilled because, again, the subscription services continue to go up, but we felt that consolidating them was much more effective.
7: The subsidized streaming party is long over, says Ross Benish, a senior analyst at eMarketer.
9: You know, streaming wasn't going to be something for the users. It's there to make money for the mass media companies.
7: But he says consumers seem to be getting used to it.
9: You're seeing something similar that you saw with cable for years, where people would complain the bill was going up, but they would still pay for it.
7: In fact, households surveyed by market research firm Parks Associates actually increased the number of services they subscribe to over the last quarter, an average of 6, says Director of Research Michael Goodman. The amount households spend also increased in that period from $108 to $113 per month.
10: I think bundling has a lot to do with this because they're able to get more bang for their buck here, that they're able to get multiple services without having to pay for each one individually.
7: Consumers are also looking for value, often choosing lower priced plans with ads, says John Giegengack with Hub Entertainment Research.
11: We didn't used to see people switch back and forth between tiers all that often, but it's definitely something that's happening more often. And I think it's something that will continue to go on as the prices continue to rise.
7: He says consumers also report feeling less bothered by ads than they were in the past. Or maybe they're just resigned to them. I'm Megan McCarty-Carino for Marketplace.

0: It's tough to overstate how important the barbershop is in Black American culture. It's been the subject of paintings, the setting for movies, and at least one talk show. It's a place for men to talk sports and politics and whatever else is on their minds. But barbershop culture is changing, and it turns out the pandemic and the ensuing hangover had a lot to do with that. From Brooklyn, here's James Bennett II.
1: For years, decades even, I watched peers and guys older than me go to the barbershop every other week. It seemed like the norm. But then COVID hit, and a lot of us started working from home.
2: I used to work in the office all the time, so I would get a haircut religiously, like every 1.5 to 2 weeks, and then the pandemic happened, so like people basically stopped taking care of themselves.
1: This is Evan Harris. He used to pay his barber $25 cash for those haircuts. And after the pandemic, the price rose to about $60 after tip. And then he had a revelation.
2: I realized, like, I don't need to get a haircut as frequently. I work from home semi-frequently now. It's less important to be, like, super crisp all the time.
1: One of the big reasons the price of a haircut is going up is because barbers are spending more on supplies. Sherwood Delore cuts hair at a shop in Fort Greene. He says a pack of once $5 razors are now $10. A roll of paper neck strips, once 50 cents or a dollar, now $3. And the spray he uses to clean and disinfect the blades.
3: The Cool Care used to be $6.99. Now you go to the store, you probably pay $15 for a can of Cool Care. A pair of clippers will run you anywhere between $150 to $300.
1: A few years ago, those clippers could have run as little as $80. Rising costs have forced him to up the price of his haircuts by more than 50% over the past 5 years. And now that he's charging that much, he says customers want their routine haircut to feel like a luxury experience.
3: When you go to see a doctor, he's always in his white gown. You know, you go to an office, you know, he's dressed properly. Why can't you? Because you're giving a service to the public. People want to see a value standard for your pricing.
1: Delore's been a barber for over 15 years, and one of the biggest changes he's seen is customers who come in less frequently than they used to. Full disclosure, he's been my barber for more than 5 years.
3: I would have clients come in maybe 3 times a month. Now you get in probably once a month, you know, so it's...
1: I see you looking at me, man.
3: No. Yeah, you're one of them.
1: He's right. These days, I get in there about every month and a half. Higher prices have also changed the culture inside the barbershop. Dexter Barrow cuts hair in the more working-class neighborhood of Flatbush. He's now charging $40, up from $25 in 2019, and he's noticed a different feeling in his shop, too.
4: A couple of years ago, it was like a men's sanctuary. You come and go, everybody comes to the barbershop, the plumber, the dentist, the lawyers. Everybody becomes one when they come to the shop.
1: But now, with the higher prices and the vibe shift, Barrow says fewer people are just hanging around the shop.
4: Today is just like a more business transaction. It's a cut and go. Get your money and go.
1: In charging and getting paid more, some barbers I've talked to feel like they're being recognized as the professionals they always have been. And some customers see the new prices as the cost of keeping a community tradition alive. In New York, I'm James Bennett II for Marketplace.

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1: This final note on the way out today, in which one appreciates the presidential administrations do try to spin the news to their best advantage. Kevin Hassett, the director of President Trump's National Economic Council, went on Fox News today to offer his take.
2: Credit card spending is through the roof. They're spending more on gasoline, but they're spending more on everything else, too.
1: Maxing out credit cards? Usually suboptimal, economically speaking. Hassett also said this morning, by the way, that he expects economic growth to hit 4% this year. Latest reading we had the other day, 2% on the nose. Our media production team includes Brian Allison, John Fokey, Montana Johnson, Drew Jostet, Gary O'Keefe, Charlton Thorpe as well. Alex Simpson is the manager of media production. And I'm Kai Rizdal. We will see you tomorrow, everybody.

0: and they were just losing money on every single flight. Unfortunately for Spirit, this came at a time when they were already in pretty serious financial distress. So the hit on top of all of the other problems they had from higher jet fuel prices was something they just couldn't absorb. And they were already in Chapter 11 bankruptcy, and they decided that they just had to stop flying. And as a result, we've lost one of the real pioneers in the industry, pioneering in an area where they had gone to a greater extreme than other carriers in unbundling.
1: So, as you point out, Spirit was in severe financial trouble for at least the past few years. But its sudden shutdown caught many people by surprise, especially customers who had future flights booked with the airline. What, if anything, do you think this rapid closure of Spirit signals about the health of our economy right now?
0: Well, it's really hard to know, and it's easy to overinterpret it, but it certainly was affected by very high jet fuel prices and the war in the Middle East, and also by the K-shaped economy, as people refer to it, that we've seen increasing income inequality, and lower and middle-income households are struggling more. And as a result, one of the things they've been cutting is air travel. So those things have definitely negatively affected Spirit. At the same time, of course, they were being affected by greater competition from the major carriers, and that's basically good for customers. And then there's just the uncertainty about any company of how well-run the company was and how able they were to control costs and offer a good product. Spirit was clearly struggling with offering a good product, and it appears they also had some real issues in controlling costs. So it's hard to know whether this is a real bellwether of problems for other low-cost carriers, or if Spirit was just the wrong business model and the wrong management.
1: Severin, who stands to benefit now that Spirit no longer exists as a competitor in the airline industry? Are there specific airlines that might see this as an opportunity? Is there a place for consumers to come out ahead?
0: Well, I think in the short run, consumers won't benefit because they already had the other choices and they continue to. Some of the other low-cost carriers, particularly Frontier and Allegiant and JetBlue, are likely to expand their service and they're likely to get more customers as Spirit goes away. Southwest is no longer one of the deep discount carriers, but they're still considered a discount carrier and there'll be some substitution. And Southwest did directly compete with Spirit on many routes. So I think all of them are likely to gain customers, but also the back of the plane on Delta, American, and United are going to benefit because the people who are flying Spirit are likely to be the people who will now go with the main cabin option, which is a pretty low-frills option on the major carriers.
1: Severin, I took an international flight just a couple of weeks ago, and flew economy, and I can't imagine there being less space at this point. It was, you know, my seatmate, the person sitting in front of me, reclined their seat, and I mean, I could have given the man a head massage. It was so close. So are we going to continue to see airlines find ways to make that experience of flying even, I don't know, less frillier?
0: Well, I think that will be part of the offering that airlines put out there, but it's certainly not the one that people need to choose if they can afford a better offering, and it's certainly not the one that most people are going to choose. So this is an attempt of the major carriers to compete with these discount carriers. You can go back to regulation when we had the opposite problem, which was fares were very high. Very few people could afford to fly. But once you were on the plane, half the seats were empty. You got meals on the plane. You got free drinks and many other things, including alcoholic drinks. So that was the old model, and that really didn't serve most Americans well because most Americans couldn't afford to fly. Gradually, over the last half decade, we have been experimenting with more different models and typically lower priced models, although some super high-end models as well, that airlines have tried out and to see whether people were willing to take the lower fare in exchange for lower frills. I think we will still see that sort of experimentation. I hope we will, because I think it's good for customers to have those options, particularly ones who otherwise just couldn't afford to fly.
1: Well, that's Severin Borenstein. He's a professor of business administration and public policy at UC Berkeley's Haas School of Business. He's also faculty director of the Energy Institute at Haas. Severin, thanks for speaking with us.
0: Thank you.
1: Coming up, many of us spend most of our day looking at one screen or another. A new book explores how we can reclaim our well-being in a digital world. That's just ahead. I'm Jen White. This is 1A from WAMU and NPR.

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8: Let's get back to how screen time affects your well-being with Manoush Zomorodi, host of NPR's TED Radio Hour. Her new book, Body Electric, The Hidden Health Costs of the Digital Age and New Science to Reclaim Your Well-Being, is out now. And let's bring a new voice into the conversation. Professor Kanisha Sinclair McBride is the Associate Chief of Integrated Behavioral Health and an attending psychologist at Boston Children's Hospital. She's also an assistant professor of psychology at Harvard Medical School. Professor Sinclair, it's great to have you.
9: Thanks so much for having me.
8: And we're hearing from you. Christopher emails, I work as a video editor where I sit at a desk and stare at screens for most of the day. I notice that periodically my eyes would feel tired and I would get antsy. When I notice that, I get up from my desk, walk around the office, or when it's nice outside, walk around the parking lot to get some fresh air. I started doing this recently and noticed that I'm less fatigued when it's time to go home. Well, we want to hear from you. What are your screen time habits like? If you've gotten a handle on it, what tools or practices have helped you the most? Email us at 1a@wamu.org. Now, 57% of U.S. adults say they spend at least 5 hours a day looking at screens. Around a fifth say they spend up to 6 hours looking at screens, and 16% estimate it's up to 8 hours. That's according to a 2025 poll from YouGov. Professor Sinclair, is screen time inherently harmful, or are there certain types of screen time that's more harmful than others?
9: I think that you guys have been really hitting the nail on the head with the conversation that Manoush has been leading, because there's a balance, right? It's not that screen time is inherently bad. It's that we have to make sure that we're still moving our bodies. We're still letting our minds rest. We're still being able to engage with our community and our social circle in ways that aren't on screens. So I think that description you just gave of the reader, the listener who said, like, they notice they were fatigued, they started doing their walking, and now they feel so much better. It's those little changes that are going to keep screen time from being too harmful.
8: Well, and Manoush, I want to circle back to the study you did. When people were taking those little breaks, were they just breaks to move their bodies, but or were they also letting their brains rest? Were they stepping away from screens and moving around without that kind of constant, what's the word I'm looking for?
10: Stimulation.
8: That's the word.
10: Well, it's interesting that you asked that question, because, Jen, we very purposefully did not specify whether they should get off their screens or not during their breaks, because we wanted to see what people would do. And it was really interesting. So people who went outside and got off their screens definitely got an extra boost. I mean, we know the studies have been there that getting out in nature really improves your mood. But people said, you know what? knowing that I didn't have to get off my screen, that it wasn't like a no-no, meant that they started to change workplace norms, like having walking meetings, like scheduling meetings that were 55 minutes long instead of a whole hour so they could get that 5 minutes in there. There were some people who said, I looked at my movement breaks as permission to put down my screens, to walk away. And other people who said, you know what, I just started switching all my Zoom calls to phone calls so I could walk during them. So I think that is the answer, that there is no one answer, right? We are all special snowflakes in our own circumstances, and we need to be figuring it out for ourselves, much as we wish it was like, well, here's what's happening to everyone's brain, so here's what we've got to do. It is just more complex than that.
8: Yeah. Well, I do want to talk about teens for a moment. A 2023 study by the Centers for Disease Control and Prevention found that teens with higher daily screen time were more likely to have symptoms of depression and anxiety compared with teens with lower daily screen time. They were also more likely to report having infrequent social and emotional support and insufficient peer support. So, Professor Sinclair, as a clinical psychologist, what connection do you see between screen time and these mental health outcomes, especially for children and teens?
9: This is such a topic of conversation in so much of my clinical work right now. And one of the things that I, you know, like for people to think about is, if you're doing too much screen time, right, what are you missing out on? If you're missing out on social connection, missing out on sleep, missing out on other things that you need, it makes sense that your mental health is not going to be as, you're not going to be as high functioning as if you were making sure you were getting all these other things. So I like to think about, what can we add back into teens' lives instead of just focusing on like turning your phone off, get off your phone, right? Because we know that without those other things, those other pieces of connection and activities that kids need, they're not going to feel their best.
8: Let's head back to our voicemail box.
11: I'm a board-certified child psychiatrist. One thing I wanted to highlight is that many of my patients suffer from fragmented attention, particularly with excessive screen time, and that is making ADHD a harder diagnosis to diagnose. So I implore people who are going to get mental health evaluations to consider screen time breaks and then reevaluate how they feel after doing a week or 2 weeks or even 4 weeks of reduction in screen time, and how that impairs their mental health.
8: I want to hear from both of you on that. Manoush, your thoughts?
10: That's so interesting. It reminds me of Toronto researchers who have been suggesting that there be two types of ADHD diagnoses, sort of similar to how there are two types of diabetes, right? One that's genetic and one that's lifestyle. They're saying maybe we should consider having the same diagnosis for ADHD, one that's genetic and you're born with, and another that is brought on by your lifestyle habits, which can include, you know, constant switching on screens, which mimics sort of the actual true genetic effects of having ADHD. I'm so curious what the professor thinks of that.
8: Yeah, Professor Sinclair, go ahead.
9: We definitely see this idea that fragmented attention is more common based off of the fact that we're getting all these little dopamine hits from what's happening on our screens, right? Even the idea of like sitting and watching a full movie instead of being on another screen while you're watching the movie is challenging for some kids, you know what I mean? So, but the thing that I always think about in terms of like, how could we help fix this, is that when kids are in the therapeutic space with myself or one of my colleagues, we don't have screens. There's, you know, they're talking to us, they're doing evidence-based activities, they're playing, and they like it. They want to play with fidget toys, they want to play board games. I think that we can help people to slow down and focus if we give them these opportunities.
8: We got this from Allison, who emails, I'm curious to hear the professor's thoughts on screen time and reading books. Does reading a book through a Kindle or iPad count as screen time? How much time might you recommend a child do this each day?
9: I'm never going to be upset with a child reading a book. I don't care where they're reading it. Because there's different kinds of screen time. It's not so much for me the time as it is the quality. So the idea that a kid is reading, imagining something, entering a different world, expanding their knowledge, you know, gaining literacy, that to me feels much different than the more passive process of watching a bunch of YouTube shorts or something.
8: Mm. Manoush, your thoughts, because I'm thinking, I for years thought I will never read books from a screen. But, you know, when I would travel and I had 10 books in my bag that, and I realized, oh, I can just put them all on the Kindle or on the iPad. That's how I travel now. So what are your thoughts?
10: I think that we need to be experimenting more. Like, if you can, put like one chapter on a Kindle and put one on a piece of paper, you know, a paper book, and ask your kid, try both. How does it feel? Does it feel different? Do you prefer one or the other? Maybe they're exactly the same. Maybe you're willing, because the Kindle is that much lighter than the book, to maybe not love it as much, but it works when you go on vacation. I think we have to be constantly asking these questions. How does this feel for me? Do I like it? If I try to do it differently, does that change the way I feel? And I think, as all these tools, they are so personalized, right? They are, you can change the settings, the apps, the brightness, all those things. So we need to be more aware of how they affect us as individuals. One size does not fit all.
8: Well, lots of us know the feeling of staying up late scrolling, perhaps doom scrolling, when we know we'd be better off sleeping. Here's a message about that from one of you.
12: My name is Tiffany. I live in Southwest Philadelphia. And the one thing I wish I could change about my social media use is doom scrolling right before I go to sleep. So laying in bed and just scrolling through my phone and getting sucked in. And before you know, an hour has passed when I could have been spending an hour sleeping.
8: Tiffany, thanks for that message. Now, half of U.S. adults aged 18 to 30 surveyed by YouGov last year said their phones have a mostly negative effect on their sleep habits. That's compared to 27% over the age of 30 who said the same. Professor Sinclair, across our lifespans, what role does sleep play in maintaining our well-being?
9: Sleep is essential for everyone. There's a reason that sleep deprivation is considered like a form of torture. So we really do need to be maintaining and focusing on our sleep. And doom scrolling will definitely suck the hours away from you and impact your ability to get that rest. A couple weeks ago, I was remembering that I had helped work on this article about hope scrolling, so the opposite of doom scrolling. So what are some like more positive, fun, humorous things you could look at on your phone for a shorter amount of time, right? If you see yourself getting sucked into the doom and gloom of the reality that we're living in, can we turn that off, right? And it's like that personalized approach that Manoush is talking about. What brings you joy? What brings you hope? Focusing on that, turning the device off and getting that rest.
8: We're speaking to clinical psychologist Professor Kanisha Sinclair McBride and Manoush Zomorodi, host of NPR's TED Radio Hour and author of the new book, Body Electric, The Hidden Health Costs of the Digital Age and New Science to Reclaim Your Well-Being. And we're hearing from you. Kiki emails, I'm so glad I listened to this show. I was looking down on my phone the other night and I looked up. I had double vision and my heart started to pick up and my blood pressure went to 180 over 80. I am absolutely going to pull back, and I don't think that this is healthy at all. I needed to understand this, and this show helped me. We also heard from David, who emails, NPR is my rhythm. My break schedule is yours. We're in this together. Glad to hear it, David. I'm Jen White. You're listening to 1A. Let's get to one more voicemail.
13: This is May from Syracuse, New York. I bought a device called the Brick, which is an actual physical device where you can lock your phone down. And it's just been a brilliant change to my life because I feel like I've been thrown back into pre-cell phone days. From the very first day I got it, I just kind of bricked my phone where you kind of lock it and you can lock certain apps and you don't have access to it again until you physically touch your phone to this Brick device. So it has this level of friction. You can leave that device in a different room than where you are. And it also creates this intentionality where before you just click your phone, you have to ask yourself whether consciously or subconsciously, am I going to make this choice to kind of dive into the virtual world? So often my phone is bricked for 17 to 20 hours a day. I have been just stunned and amazed and so grateful for it because I really feel like it instantaneously has given me back my control, my agency, and my clarity about how I want to be spending my time.
8: May, thanks for that message. Now, research has established links between excessive screen time and physical symptoms. You're talking headaches, blurred vision, dry eyes, neck and shoulder pain, and back pain, all connected to poor posture. Manoush, you outlined some practices in your book that we can use to unkink our bodies. Just explain a couple.
10: Yeah. So some of the things you can do is take a 5-minute stroll around your dining room table, if you have one. Go walk down the driveway to get the mail and come back. Don't wait till the end of the day. Do it in the middle of the day. If you work from home, go around the house, collect all the dirty laundry. That counts as a break. You can make sure that you walk your dog, even if you don't have one. Just pretend that you do. It is the sort of sprinkling of movement throughout your day that we heard had outsized effects on people's ability to deal with their aches and pains, to think straight, because we know that blood flow is crucial to flushing out CO2 in the brain. That is a lot of the reason why we get foggy. We tend not to blink as much when we're looking at screens. So for our eyesight and moisturizing our eyeballs, in fact, it was kind of comical, Jen. Every time I would look into a physical problem, the answer was always the same from the specialists. Take breaks over and over again.
8: We got this from Kurt, who emails, it is much harder to balance screen time when one works remotely. I wish there were ways to remind myself more to get away from the screen. Any advice, Manoush?
10: Yeah, start with a timer. Start, 1 minute every 2 hours. Set the bar really low and be like, wow, that's easy and it feels good. And just go from there. Don't make it something that you feel, oh, this is awful. One more thing to do. Add it into your life and see how you feel. Really do a somatic check is what Keith calls it. He says, check in. How do I feel right now? Take your break and then check in again. How do I feel now? Is it different? Are my shoulders a little looser? Can I breathe better? Do I feel less anxious? Am I taking deeper breaths as opposed to when I'm crunched over my screen? Just those little tiny changes can make our daily lives so much more manageable, even enjoyable. Crazy, I know.
8: Well, Professor McBride, I'm just curious, can you give us really briefly a little bit of a script that we can say to ourselves to make the kind of movement Manoush is talking about a priority? Because so much in our lives, it feels urgent. It feels like we can't prioritize ourselves in a given moment. So what can we say to ourselves to make sure we carve out this time?
9: We can't prioritize our work or prioritize others if we're not taking care of ourselves. You maintaining your health and being intentional about how you balance the things that you need to do is like what's going to be able to help you achieve your goals. So I think that people should stop thinking of it as selfish or stop thinking of the idea that there's always this urgency and just slow down, right? We give ourselves that space back. Technology wasn't supposed to make it so we were even more hurried. It was supposed to make things easier for us. So let's all slow down.
8: Manoush, I'll give you the last word here.
10: Yeah, my goal is to grow up to be an old woman. And so what I've decided is that this is really important, not just to how I feel today, but my ability to show up for my kids, hopefully my grandkids, to grow old and be healthy and enjoy being on this planet as long as I can. And that just really keeps me moving and makes me keep things in perspective.
8: Well, that's Manoush Zomorodi, host of NPR's TED Radio Hour, also the author of the new book, Body Electric, The Hidden Health Costs of the Digital Age, and New Science to Reclaim Your Well-Being. Also with us, Professor Kenesha Sinclair McBride. She's the Associate Chief of Integrated Behavioral Health and an attending psychologist at Boston Children's Hospital. Thanks to you both. We'll end on this tip from Praveen, who emails, I found that the Pomodoro technique is helpful in finding time to move for 5 minutes. I use the 30-minute technique, which is 25 minutes of focused work, followed by 5 minutes of a true break. During breaks, I have a 5-minute stretching routine that really helps my shoulders. When I get into this rhythm, I feel productive and motivated, and my body hurts less at the end of the day. Today's producer was Lauren Hamilton. This program comes to you from WAMU, part of American University in Washington, distributed by NPR. I'm Jen White. Thanks for listening, and we'll talk again tomorrow. This is 1A.

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4: From WHYY in Philadelphia, I'm Terry Gross with Fresh Air. Today, Silicon Valley's new tech right and its alliance with the Trump administration. We talk with George Packer about his Atlantic article on how tech venture capitalists who are heavily invested in AI and cryptocurrency are influencing Trump's policies related to their own investments. For example, the venture capitalist David Sacks became Trump's special advisor on AI and crypto.
5: The concentration of power in a few hands of people who could then arrange politics and policy to their benefit, that's happening again. It's happening right in front of us, and it's happening most dramatically in this alliance between Washington and Silicon Valley.
4: Trump has made billions on crypto. Later, David Bianculli reviews the new TV adaptation of Lord of the Flies. First News.

This is Fresh Air. I'm Terry Gross. In the early days of internet startups, tech innovators in the Silicon Valley were seen as young idealists who developed their creations in their garages, bedrooms, or at the universities where they were students. But recently, many Silicon Valley leaders have become identified with the right, with President Donald Trump and MAGA,

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1: 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A new exhibition celebrates the vigour and dynamism of her work.
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1: I'm Tiziana Deering, and this is 90.9 WBUR. We're coming up on 5:30. We'll have the top headlines for you then. 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

0: It's Morning Edition from NPR News. I'm Leila Fadel.
1: And I'm Michelle Martin. Good morning. Immigration enforcement normally falls to federal officers, but a program that gives local police the authority to arrest immigrants has grown exponentially. That's after the Trump administration sweetened the deal for departments that help with its immigration crackdown. NPR's Meg Anderson reports the Department of Homeland Security and some states are giving local police a lot of money to sign up.
2: At a press conference this spring, flanked by American flags, Florida Chief Financial Officer Blaze Ingolia had a collection of big checks to give out.
3: Let's start giving the money away.
2: The money was from a pool of $250 million the state created for local police to help ICE. Texas has a similar grant program. One by one, four sheriffs walked over to pose with an oversized novelty check.
3: The first one up, Okaloosa County Sheriff's Office, $103,825.
2: Next up, the Escambia County Sheriff's Office, almost $1 million. Then the Santa Rosa County Sheriff, about $250,000.
3: And Franklin County Sheriff's Office, $48,460.
2: What did they do to get this money? They signed up for a federal program that gives local police the authority to arrest undocumented people in the field. The sheriffs were celebratory. They're getting a lot of money from the state and from the federal government. Nationwide, Homeland Security has promised local police tens of thousands of dollars for new cars and equipment. They've promised to reimburse officers' salaries and benefits, and they've promised bonuses for finding undocumented people, like a bounty hunter system. Forward.us, an advocacy group for immigration reform, estimated that if every police department gets what they've been promised, it could add up to as much as $2 billion in 2026 alone. This federal program has existed for decades, but Noreen Shaw with the ACLU says the money is unprecedented.
4: We've never seen this financial incentive scheme exist in any way with this program. And Congress never intended for ICE to be swooping in to these local jurisdictions and offering them money in exchange to participate.
2: She can see why police might be tempted by the prospect of new equipment, new cars, paid for salaries.
4: Police departments that are strapped for cash, this could be a lifeline for them that appears to be pretty easy.
2: At his confirmation hearing, DHS Secretary Mark Wayne Mullen signaled a broader shift to working more closely with local police.
5: I would love to see ICE become a transport more than the front line. If we can get back into just simply working with law enforcement, there's an approach that can happen, but we got to have partners.
2: DHS declined to give NPR more specifics on the money it has given out. Instead, the agency sent a statement saying the partnerships are critical to having the resources needed to carry out its immigration agenda. Felicity Rose with Forward.us says that lack of transparency is concerning.
6: The normal government process in the United States is that we know where taxpayer money goes because it's really important that it not be wasted. But right now, there is almost no transparency, no checks built in.
2: NPR reached out to dozens of police and sheriff's departments. Most did not respond, but we did speak to law enforcement leaders at six agencies, like Robert Bage. He's the chief of police for the city of Fort Walton Beach in Florida. His department received nearly $500,000 from the federal government and the state for things like a new car, officer bonuses, and new equipment, including an AI software platform.
7: In Florida, we're required to cooperate with immigration officials. So if we can leverage our cooperation and get a greater benefit out of it, we are going to take the greater benefit from leveraging our cooperation.
2: Beige says his officers are not going out of their way to look for undocumented people.
7: A lot of them are on traffic stops. The 287G program now allows us to immediately take that person to custody and transfer them to the county jail where they get picked up by immigration.
2: But immigrant advocates say the traffic stop itself is what they worry about. The ACLU has documented cases it describes as, quote, dragnet immigration enforcement in some cities and counties with these agreements. And there is some evidence of that in the past. Part of the 287G program was discontinued more than a decade ago, in part because of allegations of racial profiling. Now that it's back, immigrant advocates say adding money into the mix raises the risk of those tactics being used again. Meg Anderson, NPR News.
0: NPR is celebrating 250 years since the signing of the Declaration of Independence. We've been exploring culture, history, and objects from those 250 years in our series, America in Pursuit. The founders kicked off a quest for life, liberty, and the pursuit of happiness. NPR's Jennifer Ludden reports on another quest, to boldly go where no one has gone before.
2: Generations of Americans will recognize this.
8: Space, the final frontier.
2: The opening to Star Trek as the USS Enterprise glides through the universe. Today, you can see that original starship from 1966 in the lobby of the Smithsonian's National Air and Space Museum. Light gray saucer with two engines, 11 feet long.
9: Mostly made of wood, actually painted.
2: But only decorated on the one side that ever faced the camera, says curator Margaret Weidekamp. Upstairs in her office, she explains that after the UFOs and pointy rockets that came before, this design was revolutionary.
9: Immediately you can see this is a populated ship for long-term space flight with a very large crew.
2: Weidekamp says Star Trek evoked Americans' sense of themselves as frontiersmen, and it spoke to the civil rights and women's movements roiling the country.
9: This was a show that imagined an integrated crew of men and women of different races and even a half-alien going out and exploring the universe together.
2: This science fiction had real-world influence. African-American actress Nichelle Nichols, who played Lieutenant Uhura, had decided to leave the show for Broadway until a fan, Dr. Martin Luther King Jr., told her his family loved watching Star Trek for its groundbreaking diversity.
9: And he said, who knows how long it'll be before that door opens again if you allow it to close.
2: The first African-American woman to go into space, Mae Jemison, said the show inspired her. Star Trek's utopian vision of humanity spawned a franchise that has lived long and prospered, and global fandom for this piece of the American imagination. Jennifer Ludden, NPR News.
0: This is Morning Edition from NPR News. I'm Leila Faldin.
1: And I'm Michelle Martin.
10: Good morning. I'm Tiziana Deering with 90.9 WBUR in Boston. Look to the skies, but don't let that drizzle fool you. It will burn off. Today should be quite lovely. Mostly sunny day with some breezes and a high in the mid-60s. Partly cloudy overnight, lows in the mid-40s. And then tomorrow, sunny but windy. Gusts up to 21 miles an hour. A little cooler. Temperatures tomorrow in the low 60s. Right now at the WBUR rooftop weather station, we've got 51 degrees, and we're coming up on 6 o'clock.
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10: National security goes to the Vatican. Secretary of State Marco Rubio meets with the Pope today. It's Thursday, May 7th. This is WBUR's Morning Edition. Good morning. I'm Tiziana Deering. Coming up, the visit was supposed to help mend fences between the pontiff and the president. Then Trump accused Leo of helping Iran this week. Plus, local therapists are exploring how artificial intelligence can help their patients and what might not work.
12: At the end of the day, it's a piece of computer code. It has no empathy. It doesn't know what you're feeling.
10: And conductor Keith Lockhart brings a social media star and video game music to the Pops spring season.
13: I think this is really one of the things we're doing that is both new and different for us, but also exactly what we should be doing.
10: Morning rain, then sunshine, and mid-60s. It's 6:01.
14: Live from NPR News in Washington, I'm Corva Coleman. Officials in Mississippi say more than 1,000 structures have been damaged overnight in a series of widespread tornadoes. Some people are trapped in the wreckage of their homes. Scott Simmons is with the Mississippi Emergency Management Agency. He says rescuers are trying to reach them.
15: That's the challenge right now. Of course, it's nighttime. There's debris on the roads, power lines down, and getting into those areas is tantamount right now for our emergency responders as we coordinate what those county emergency management agencies is they're dealing with their situations right now and getting as many boots on the ground as they can.
14: Forecasters have posted tornado watches for southern Alabama, southwestern Georgia, and the Florida Panhandle this morning. Alabama's legislature is poised to adopt congressional districts that favor Republicans. This is after last week's landmark U.S. Supreme Court ruling that removed race as a consideration for drawing district lines. NPR's Debbie Elliott reports civil rights activists are fighting back.
16: Protesters have descended on the Alabama State House in Montgomery as lawmakers meet in a special session designed to change the state's political power structure.
17: We shall not be moved.
16: Activists refused to move from a state house hallway Wednesday. In a party line vote, the Alabama House approved a plan to use maps drawn in 2023 that were struck down by federal courts for discriminating against black voters. Afterwards, the GOP caucus issued a statement saying they're doing their part to ensure Congress stays red. Debbie Elliott, NPR News, Montgomery.
14: Iran's foreign ministry says Iranian officials are examining the Trump administration's latest proposal to end the war. The details have not been made public. This comes after President Trump suddenly suspended an effort to get ships through the Strait of Hormuz. G7 trade ministers have met in Paris under the shadow of the Iran war. NPR's Eleanor Beardsley reports their unity is also being tested by threats from President Trump to raise tariffs on cars made in the European Union.
18: Trump claimed Brussels is not complying with a trade deal reached last year in Turnberry, Scotland, but analysts say he likely reacted because of the German chancellor's recent comments that Iran is humiliating the U.S. in the Strait of Hormuz. EU Trade Commissioner Mauro Šefčovič said both sides are trying to lower tensions.
19: What I think is very important for this moment is that we both clearly concluded that it's important to respect the deal from Turnberry.
18: The main topics for ministers, how to deal with China's industrial overcapacity, there are differences on how to reduce reliance on China, and securing critical mineral supplies so as not to be held hostage by certain countries. Eleanor Beardsley, NPR News, Paris.
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10: Good morning. I'm Tiziana Deering in Boston. Thanks for choosing 90.9 WBUR on this early Thursday. The state's Supreme Judicial Court has knocked a question off the November ballot. The proposal would have limited the extra pay that legislative leaders can hand out to committee chairs and others for assignments. The state's highest court determined the measure, as written, was unconstitutional. Supporters say they'll try again in 2028. State police have yet to announce any funeral plans for the trooper killed early yesterday morning in Linfield. 30-year-old trooper Kevin Traynor died when a wrong-way driver struck his cruiser on Route 1A. Paul Tucker, the Essex County DA, has identified the driver as 50-year-old Hernan Marrero of Roslindale. State Police Superintendent Jeffrey Noble said police fielded a 911 call about a vehicle going the wrong way minutes before the crash.
20: We are aware and tracking the issue of wrong-way drivers here in the Commonwealth. And I can assure you there's an active conversation going on with the state police and our public safety and highway safety partners on doing whatever we can to address those concerns.
10: Marrero also died in the crash. Heavy rain and poor infrastructure are lowering water quality in the Charles, the Mystic, and Neponset rivers. That's according to groups that work to protect those three rivers. They all flow into Boston Harbor. WBUR's Fausto Menard reports the grades on their new annual water quality report card are a little worse than the previous year.
21: The report focuses on bacteria levels. Grades for the main section of the Charles range from an A to a B-, making it safe for boating and swimming as long as it hasn't just rained. Emily Norton is executive director of the Charles River Watershed Association. She says stormwater runoff is the main source of pollution.
22: So we're working with our cities and towns to redesign how we build roads and sidewalks so that we can be allowing rainwater to infiltrate into the ground rather than go into the storm drains.
21: Grades for the Mystic River range from A to C, except for Mill Creek and Chelsea, which received an F. The main part of the Neponset got a B. For 90.9 WBUR, I'm Fausto Menard.
10: It's 6:06.
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10: The Sox have another three-game win streak. They shut out the Tigers on the road. Third game last night, final score 4-0. They'll come home now to try for a fourth win against the Tampa Rays. First pitch tonight at 7:10. Boston Fleet are getting ready for game three of their first playoff series against the Ottawa Charge. They're tied at one game each, and they'll skate at the Canadian Tire Center tomorrow night at 7. It's a perfect day if you're a flower. Early morning showers and then mostly sunny with a high near 66. Clear overnight into the 40s and then tomorrow mostly sunny and in the 60s again. Temperatures are in the low 50s now. 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
1: It's Morning Edition from NPR News. I'm Michelle Martin.
0: And I'm Leila Fadel. Good morning. U.S. Secretary of State Marco Rubio is meeting Pope Leo at the Vatican today. President Trump has been attacking the first American pope for weeks. Among other complaints, Trump accused Leo of endangering Catholics and repeated his false claim that the pope supports Iran having nuclear weapons. The pope rejected that and said the church opposes all nuclear arms.
1: Reporter Megan Williams is with us now from Rome. Megan, good morning.
4: Good morning.
1: So how did relations between the White House and Pope Leo get to this point?
4: Yeah, it's been an unusually public rupture. Pope Leo has been a firm critic of the U.S.-Israeli war on Iran. He's called for diplomacy and warned against the use of force. Really nothing out of the ordinary for a Catholic leader. But Trump hasn't liked it. And in April, he called the Pope weak and terrible on foreign policy. Then on Monday, Trump went further. He said the Pope was endangering a lot of Catholics by opposing the war. Now, Leo pushed back when speaking to reporters near Rome on Tuesday. He said the mission of the church is to preach peace and that the Catholic Church has spoken out for years against nuclear arms.
17: And I always believe that it's much better to enter into dialogue than to look for arms and to support the arms industry, which gains billions and billions of dollars each year, instead of sitting down at the table solving our problems.
4: So with this back and forth, Rubio's meeting with the Pope is really not a routine diplomatic visit. He has the awkward assignment of trying to smooth relations with the Vatican as Trump keeps picking fights with the Pope.
1: What are Leo and Rubio each trying to accomplish with this visit?
4: The Pope is worried about Iran, but also about other issues in the Middle East. Here's Vatican expert Massimo Fagioli.
23: We are very concerned about what's happening, not just in Iran, but also in Israel, in Lebanon.
4: So the Pope is worried about the Middle East, Israel and Lebanon, especially, says Fagioli, about the risks to the shrinking Christian communities in those countries. Now, Rubio has said he will discuss Cuba and religious freedom around the world, issues where the Vatican has really long played a key diplomatic role. But Rubio has a hard job. He has to show respect for the Pope while representing an administration whose leader has repeatedly attacked the Pope. And he has to avoid irritating the Vatican in ways Vice President J.D. Vance has by claiming Catholic teachings support the harsh crackdown on immigration and other things. Fagioli says the decision to send Rubio to Rome was telling.
23: J.D. Vance's standing in the eyes of the Vatican has not improved, and certainly it didn't help in April when he said the Pope should be careful when he talks about theology.
4: Now, there's another political dimension to this visit. With midterm elections about 6 months away, the White House does not want conservative Catholic voters thinking Trump is anti-Pope.
1: Rubio is also meeting with the Italian Prime Minister, Giorgia Meloni, and

0: really need to turn to the constructive power of the word and realize that there are political implications as well as human implications in terms of our family.
1: Former U.S. Ambassador to the Holy See, Miguel Diaz, thank you for your time.
0: Thank you.
2: We want to say a few words about Ted Turner now, who died Wednesday at 87. His legacy includes more than launching CNN, the first 24-hour cable news network. Molly Samuel from member station WABE reports on Ted Turner, the philanthropist.
3: Turner believed CEOs have a responsibility to the world beyond just generating wealth.
4: We have numerous debts.
3: He spoke about it in an interview with the Council on Foreign Relations in 2010.
4: We have debts to education, because education, without it, we wouldn't be where we are. And we have debts to our government and to society as a whole.
3: Turner gave $1 billion to create the United Nations Foundation in the late 90s. At the time, it was the biggest individual charitable gift in history, according to the group. He was a co-founder of the Nuclear Threat Initiative, which seeks to reduce weapons of mass destruction, and he was an active environmentalist. As one of the biggest landowners in the country, he preserved more than 2 million acres for hunting, fishing, and endangered species.
5: I mean, he was the precedent setter for large philanthropic giveaways.
3: Lisa Carter-Jones is the CEO of the Captain Planet Foundation, an environmental organization Turner co-founded, named after the Earth-saving cartoon superhero in the animated show. She says he inspired other billionaires to give their wealth away, and Captain Planet inspired a generation of kids.
5: I tell you, I can't go to a single conference or a single event within the environment and philanthropic and social good community, and people don't come up and start serenading me with the show.
3: In that 2010 interview, Turner said he was inspired by his father.
4: He suggested to me that I should set my goals so high that I couldn't possibly achieve them in my lifetime, so I'd always have something to look forward to. And I did that.
3: He said he was trying to rid the world of nuclear weapons, solve climate change, and eliminate poverty.
4: And I'm over my head. But happily so.
3: In a letter to the Giving Pledge, a group of wealthy philanthropists who have promised to give away most of their money, Turner wrote his charitable giving, more than $1.3 billion, was one of his proudest accomplishments and the best investment he ever made. For NPR News, I'm Molly Samuel in Atlanta.
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6: Temperatures are hovering around 50 degrees this hour. 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
6: This is WBUR's Morning Edition. Millions of Americans turn to AI chatbots, including ChatGPT, for advice about their mental health. It's hard to pinpoint precise numbers, but it's become so common for people to ask artificial intelligence about their emotions and relationships that some therapists have started to factor it into treatment. And as WBUR's Lynn Joliker tells us, experts in the field are working to make AI a better, safer mental health tool.
13: I have a therapy appointment tomorrow.
14: This is how Susie Sanford processes a lot of life at a keyboard. She talks things out with Claude, the AI chatbot.
13: I want to make sure that everything I've been dealing with, I talk about to my therapist.
14: She asks Claude for an overview of their recent chats. The chatbot spits out a summary that mentions her daily stresses and her feelings of being unseen and unheard. The 32-year-old from Fitchburg says the chatbot helps her piece together fractured thoughts between therapy sessions.
13: In those times where there's an emotional upheaval of some sort, that I feel like I can't connect to those understandings from therapy right away. Like, here's the thing, can you speak it back to me so that I understand or can find perspective in it in an immediate, always on 24/7 way?
14: The chatbot suggests ways to release stress, such as specific breathing exercises. Sanford was nervous to tell her therapist about it. She didn't want her to think she'd replace her with a chatbot, but she did talk about it, and her therapist was supportive.
13: She seemed like, oh, that's really interesting. That could be really useful. You know, I didn't know that it was able to do that.
14: It can do a lot, even converse.
15: Take your time. I'm here when you're ready. If it's a lot to process, I'm happy to help think through it.
14: Here's ChatGPT talking to Christine Crawford.
16: I feel so bad that they had to go through all of that trauma.
14: That's Dr. Christine Crawford, a Boston psychiatrist. She uses ChatGPT to sort through things that come up as she cares for patients.
16: I just feel quite overwhelmed by the whole experience talking to them today.
15: It's natural to feel that weight. But remember, you don't have to erase the past to be helpful in the present.
14: Crawford wanted to demonstrate the chatbot with the voice option because it sounds so real. Too real, she says. It freaks her out. So she usually types. She says many of her teen and college-age students use AI a lot to figure out how to respond to text messages or prepare for conversations that make them anxious. Crawford asks every patient about their AI use.
16: To get a better sense as to what's inside of my patient's brain, to use their conversations off of chat as a jumping off point for better connecting and better engaging with the patient in person.
14: Clinical social worker Dan Suttleman of Newton sometimes even asks kids to take out their phones and chat with AI during their therapy sessions.
17: If they're having trouble speaking to me about something, and I know that it happens to be a child who uses it a lot, I have said, let's pull up ChatGPT and ask it what you might say or how you might say it.
14: Some adult clients have told Suttleman they've asked chatbots about observations he's made about them. He says it can be challenging because of how the AI responds.
17: It ends up sort of invalidating the work that I'm doing with the person and validating something about the person.
14: That's because generative AI chatbots are trained to use supportive, empathetic language. They're designed to engage with lots of questions. Mental health clinicians say the validation can be good, or it can be unhealthy or risky. There have been lawsuits that claim chatbots encouraged suicides or fueled delusions. Clinicians worry people with social anxiety could get hooked on AI and become more isolated.
18: At the end of the day, it's a piece of computer code. It has no empathy. It doesn't know what you're feeling.
14: Psychiatrist John Torres wants to educate people about AI and mental health. He directs the Digital Psychiatry Division at Beth Israel Deaconess Medical Center in Boston.
18: We could test right now. We could go to ChatGPT and say, my thoughts have been so terrible, I could never tell anybody. So let's see what it tells us. It says, I'm glad you told me. First, I want to ask gently, are these thoughts about harming yourself? If so, you should call 988.
14: That's the National Suicide and Crisis Hotline. The chatbot also mentions a few forms of therapy that might help.
18: It says, right now I mostly want you to feel this. You're not alone. I mean, so it's not a bad response, right?
14: ChatGPT's owner, OpenAI, says it's improved the chatbot's ability to detect and respond to signs of emotional distress, but the platform is not intended to provide medical care. Torres says generative AI can be helpful for initial feedback, but it usually won't get to the core of what's wrong. He's partnered with the National Alliance on Mental Illness to analyze how different chatbots respond to specific mental health scenarios. He's developing a website for people to find out which ones respond best to their types of concerns.
18: It doesn't say you should use AI. It doesn't say you shouldn't use AI, but it's closer maybe to a nutrition label. It says this one has this, this, and this. I think that most people want to make a good decision.
14: But some researchers want to engineer better AI specifically for mental health. Dartmouth College professor Nick Jacobson and his colleagues are developing a phone texting chatbot called Therabot.
19: We have an avatar at the very bottom that is animated.
20: It looks like a little robot.
19: Yep. So folks are constantly reminded that this is not a human that they're interacting with.
14: It's the first generative AI therapy chatbot to undergo a clinical trial. Jacobson says its algorithm is trained on real therapeutic interventions instead of on all of the data from the internet. He stresses no AI can fully replicate what happens in high-quality human psychotherapy, but there's a massive shortage of providers.
19: One of the things that's exciting about this type of generative AI in particular is it's accessible all the time. So if somebody is experiencing insomnia and can't sleep and really struggling with their mental health at 3 a.m., this type of technology could be there actually working with you in those moments.
14: AI user Susie Sanford recently realized the always-on supportive dialogue may have sucked her in too much.
21: I mean, the conversations will hook you.
14: Though she does sometimes get AI to challenge her. She says she even asked Claude what it thought about her doing this interview. She was stressed she might sound like she's advocating for AI. That led the chatbot to ask this.
21: What are you losing by talking to an AI rather than the people in your life? And I thought about that, like, I don't remember it becoming a habit, but I think now it is.
14: She plans to take a step back to think about what happens when she avoids real conversations and instead turns to the almost always agreeable artificial intelligence. For 90.9 WBUR, I'm Lynn Joliker.
2: And I'm Tiziana Deering. We've got so much more ahead for you this morning on WBUR. Today's top stories next. Then, in about 15 minutes, I talk with Maestro Keith Lockhart about the Boston Pops spring season. 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
22: Live from NPR News in Washington, I'm Dave Mattingly. Iran says it's still reviewing the latest U.S. proposal to end the war. At the White House yesterday, President Trump insisted Tehran wants to make a deal amid an ongoing ceasefire and a U.S. naval blockade of Iranian ports. Central Command says an American fighter jet fired on an Iranian-flagged oil tanker yesterday in the Gulf of Oman as it tried to breach that blockade. Secretary of State Marco Rubio is in Italy. The war in Iran and President Trump's back and forth with Pope Leo are expected to be among the issues Rubio discusses in scheduled meetings with Italian Prime Minister Giorgia Meloni and in talks with the Pontiff. Reporter Megan Williams says Rubio is due at the Vatican later today.
0: Meloni was until recently one of Trump's closest allies in Europe, but attacking the Pope does not play well in Italy, and she called his comments unacceptable. After she defended the Pope, Trump turned on her too. So when Rubio meets Meloni, they'll likely talk about Iran, but there's also this awkward subtext. Trump's attacks on the Pope have now really also become a problem for one of his staunchest European allies.
22: The Trump had accused the Pope of supporting Iran having nuclear weapons. The Pope rejected that, saying the Catholic Church opposes all nuclear arms. This is NPR News.
6: Good morning. This is 90.9 WBUR in Boston. I'm Tiziana Deering. We'll start in Cambridge, where the former police commissioner has received more than $300,000 in severance pay after leaving her post less than halfway through her contract. Records obtained by the Boston Globe show the city paid Commissioner Christine Elo $309,000, which includes 9 months of pay plus unused vacation and sick time. A spokesperson said the city agreed to pay Elo full severance to recognize more than 30 years with the department. Congressman Seth Moulton says the Trump administration's handling of the war with Iran has moved U.S. national security backward. The Democrat and Marine veteran told CNN yesterday that the war tossed out the progress made in President Obama's 2015 nuclear deal with Iran.
1: So we're in a worse position today. They're closer to having a bomb. They have more enriched nuclear material. We do not have inspections. We do not know where everything is. Some of it's under rubble, but we're not quite sure. That's why Trump is now going back and begging for a deal that he'll be lucky if it's as good as the one that Obama had and that he tore up.
6: President Trump yesterday threatened a new round of bombing if Tehran does not agree to a peace deal that includes Iran reopening the Strait of Hormuz to all shipping. Passage through the strait was free and open before the war. Another state police trooper has pleaded not guilty to manslaughter charges in the 2024 death of a police academy recruit. Trooper Casey Lamont entered the plea in a Worcester court yesterday. He is one of four state police academy instructors facing charges after Enrique Delgado Garcia died from injuries he sustained during an unauthorized and unsupervised boxing match at the academy. Lamont is due back in court in June. It's 6:34.
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6: The Red Sox swept the Tigers in a series in Detroit. Game 3 last night was a shutout, final score 4-0. The Sox are back at Fenway tonight to host the Tampa Bay Rays at 7:10. And you might not believe it by looking now, but it should be some pretty good baseball weather. This misty morning burns off. Mostly sunny the rest of the day. Temperatures up into the mid-60s. Overnight, cloudy, mid-40s. And then tomorrow, sunny, but also windy and a little cooler. Temperatures tomorrow in the low 60s. 50 degrees now. 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
24: It's Morning Edition from NPR News. I'm Leila Fadel.
2: And I'm Michelle Martin. Good morning. Big oil companies are starting to report earnings, which have been heavily affected by the war in Iran and its effect on oil prices.
24: The U.S. intervention in Venezuela has had a major impact, too. So far, we've heard from ConocoPhillips, ExxonMobil, and Chevron, with more to come.
2: NPR's Camilla Domonoski has been listening to what executives are saying to investors, and she's here to tell us about that. Good morning.
25: Good morning.
2: So what do these high prices mean for oil producers?
3: Well, it's a boost to the bottom line, right? This quarter did actually, because of a sort of accounting quirk, Exxon and Chevron looked like they made less money this quarter, but that's because a lot of the profits that they're going to make from selling oil at the higher prices that we've seen, they just haven't been able to put on their books yet until they physically deliver those shipments. Exxon said if you factor that in, their profits were actually twice what they appeared to be in paper. And executives do expect oil prices to remain high. Here's Darren Woods, the CEO of Exxon.
4: I think it's obvious to most that if you look at the unprecedented disruption in the world supply of oil and natural gas, the market hasn't seen the full impact of that yet.
3: He's basically saying that prices could still get higher. And even if the strait does reopen soon, it's going to take time to bring production back online, put oil on ships. The world is going to want to buy a lot of oil to rebuild the stockpiles that it's been burning through. So oil will stay high for a while.
2: Okay, so let's just say higher oil prices are good news for oil companies and their investors. But for you and me, not so much.
3: Yeah, it increases prices at the pump, and that pushes up inflation across the entire economy. I will add, as a caveat, there's a risk for oil companies themselves, too, because if prices are high enough for long enough that they cut into demand or even cause a global recession, that's bad for everyone, including the Exxons of the world.
2: Could U.S. companies bring prices down by increasing supply, by producing more oil?
3: Yeah, they could. That doesn't mean that they will, especially the big companies. Here is the CEO of Chevron, Mike Wirth.
7: We could hit the gas and begin to grow it again, but I don't know what the future looks like. For right now, I think it's really steady as she goes.
3: All of the cash that's coming in at higher oil prices, companies could invest that in new drilling projects, which is then a risk if the price of oil crashes at some point in the future. They would lose out that investment. Or they could spit that money out as cash to investors. And Wall Street has a strong preference for option B, the cash. We could see some different calculations from smaller companies. We got a survey from the Dallas Fed a few weeks ago asking a bunch of oil executives what they expect for U.S. production. Most did anticipate some increase in U.S. output, but honestly, not a huge sort of world market shaping amount.
2: And what about a boost in crude oil from Venezuela? Could that help to make up, let's just call it the world's missing oil?
3: Yeah, partly. We've seen production go up about 14% from Venezuela. That is significant, but it's not the huge multiple times larger increase that President Trump has pushed for. We saw companies really balk when he pushed for this early in the year with questions about the political stability of the country, what contracts would actually look like. The oil that Venezuela has is especially tricky to extract and process. The higher priced environment we're in now does create more of an incentive to put money into those projects. But it would take a lot of time. We are not talking about a quick solution to the oil crisis here.
2: That is NPR's Camila Domonoske. Camila, thank you.
3: Thanks.
24: The FDA, for the first time, has approved the sale and the marketing of fruit-flavored electronic cigarettes. The Wall Street Journal reports that President Trump called FDA Commissioner Marty McCarry over the weekend and urged him to approve the products. Mitch Zeller is here to explain the science and the process behind this. He led the FDA tobacco regulation efforts for nearly a decade until 2022. Good morning and welcome to the program.
8: Thanks, Layla. Thanks for having me.
24: Mitch, let's start with the science. The FDA previously granted permission only for e-cigarettes flavored like tobacco or menthol. What's the basis of this new decision?
8: Basis for the new decision is at least some evidence of benefit, that that there's a certain number of current addicted cigarette smokers who in the real world would switch to this new product that has flavors that are appealing to kids. But the other critical component is the presence of what's called age-gating technology, technology that's built into the e-cigarette device that, in theory, would prevent a young person from being able to use the product even if they got their hands on it. And my understanding is the way that it works is the adult that purchases the product has to go through some proof of age experience on an app, and then each time the e-cigarette is going to be used, it has to be in close proximity to the adult's iPhone or Android. So this might not make it completely impossible for a kid to use it if they had both the device and the iPhone, but My understanding of the technology is that this is pretty strong prevention, so that the people that shouldn't be using it won't use it. And then coupled with the evidence of benefit, that's my understanding of the basis for allowing these products on the market.
24: Okay, let's get to the process here, though. I mean, if the president interjected himself into this decision, like the reporting indicates, what does it say to you about the independence of the agency and its reliance on science?
8: I've worked on FDA issues since 1982, and the independence of this part of what FDA does, science-based review of applications, whether it's e-cigarettes, human drugs, animal drugs, food additives, that really needs to be held sacrosanct. If the reporting is accurate, that the experts at my former center concluded that it was appropriate to market this product, and they were then overruled by the political leadership of FDA, who in turn was then called into the carpet and told to change his mind by the President of the United States, to me that constitutes politicization of a process that politics should play no part in. The job of the regulator looking at these applications is like an umpire in baseball. You call balls and strikes. Someone's going to be unhappy for sure, but you follow the science and you follow the law, and that's what my former center did, and then the whole thing became very political. That undermines faith and trust in government and in science.
24: And what would that mean then if the public loses trust in the regulators?
8: I think that the worst thing that could happen, since we still have just under 30 million adults who smoke, almost all of whom are addicted, if this is now a product that the experts at FDA have said, look, if you're concerned about your health and you're interested in trying to get off of cigarettes, give this a try. If this were to undermine their faith in the scientific process, that would be a public health shame.
24: That's Mitch Zeller, former director of the FDA Center for Tobacco Products. Thank you so much for your time and your insights.
8: Thank you.

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1: I'm Tiziana Dearing. Coming up after 7 o'clock, Iran says it's looking at a U.S. proposal for peace. The president insists they want to come to an agreement.
2: We're dealing with people that want to make a deal very much, and we'll see whether or not they can make a deal that's satisfactory to us.
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1: In business news, dozens of local food and catering workers at Museum of Fine Arts in Boston are facing layoffs beginning in July. The museum is ending a contract with Compass Group USA. The contractor says in state filings it plans to lay off as many as 83 employees as a result. In January, the MFA announced plans to lay off 33 of its own employees in an effort to close a $13 million budget gap. Clark University in Worcester says first-year student enrollment is up 35%. The school expects more than 600 students for the incoming class of 2030. That's a reversal of the 20% drop in enrollment last fall. The drop was exacerbated by President Trump's crackdown on immigration. More than 80% of Clark's grad students were international. Clark, in response, cut about a third of its faculty and restructured its degree programs. Stay informed. Stay with us this morning on 90.9 WBUR.
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1: And you're listening to Leslie Odom Jr.'s Speak Now. He is among more than a dozen artists who will take the stage as part of this year's Spring Pops, now in its 140th season. Keith Lockhart, conductor of the Boston Pops, joins us. Good morning.
5: Good morning, Tiziana. How are you?
1: I'm well, thanks. And 140 years of tradition, and we get Leslie Odom Jr. I'm actually going to put some more music out here. This is John Batiste's Big Money.
6: You can buy a house, but you can't buy a home. You can be surrounded.
1: Batiste is making his Symphony Hall debut this year. You're branching out.
5: We're trying. It's actually what the ensemble is about, is always looking for what's next and what fits. It's not just what's next, because there's a whole lot of stuff that is here today and gone tomorrow. But what you look for are people who are really singular talents, whose talents will lend something to the orchestral medium.
1: The sort of what's new but what's going to last really strikes for me. You've got violinist Ray Chen. This is a cover of the main theme from the video game The Legend of Zelda, Tears of the Kingdom, but he arranges it for a 2024 album. Chen is interesting. Violinist, social media star, and bringing a genre of music that is increasingly, video game music, Keith, known for complex melodies, fantastic composition. Have you done a lot of video game music?
5: I haven't,
1: themes?
5: But it's really beginning to be something that the industry is noting, the same way that they kind of noticed film scores maybe 25 or 30 years ago. You know, I'm not of the video game generation. When somebody says video game to me, I think Space Invaders or Ms. Pac-Man.
1: Right.
5: But it has become such a sophisticated art form. This is a man who has millions of followers on YouTube who can also play the violin at the level that we expected in the classical music world. And so for me, that says kind of what crossover should be in our time. his last album, which will be, this is the first time he's going to play it all live. So this is a breakthrough for him too, was of music from Zelda and Final Fantasy. We're premiering a new suite of music from the show Arcane, that he was involved in the scoring of. And I think this is really one of the things we're doing that is both new and different for us, but also exactly what we should be doing.
1: And that album that you're talking about is called Player One. Who else can we expect?
5: St. Vincent, amazing rock guitarist.
1: Yes.
5: And making her also Boston Pops debut.
7: Yeah, I did some time. Well,
5: John Williams will not be joining us in person, but a program that we originally did for his 85th birthday, which was 9 years ago, believe it or not, of interviews with John discussing his life and work and personal stories of, you know, working with the young Steven Spielberg and the mechanical shark for Jaws in 1975 and things like that, interspersed with the music that is reflective of what he's talking about. I think it's a fascinating, you know, insight into the mind of a composer.
1: So Pride Night is also back with Alex Newell and the Boston Gay Men's Chorus. This song called I Know Where I've Been, this has become a tradition.
5: This is our third annual Pride Night. I was skeptical as to whether it was going to find its audience when we did it for the first time, and now I'm fully behind it. And, you know, it's a celebration, and it's exactly what the Pops should be involved with, which is celebration with all of our constituencies.
1: Boston Pops conductor Keith Lockhart, have a wonderful spring season.
5: Thank you.
1: And a note that the BSO is a financial sponsor of the upcoming WBUR Festival.
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1: Coming up in about half an hour, people from all over the world send him the notes they find, notes written by someone else. 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
1: We'll bring you what's found at 7:20. 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
1: 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It's 50 degrees in Boston.
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10: from Marketplace. I'm Sabri Benishore in New York. Americans are increasingly fed up with the rising cost of healthcare, and surveys suggest a wave of resentment is headed toward the ballot box. About 90% of people say healthcare costs will influence whether and how they vote in November, and more than half say it'll have a major impact on those decisions. This is according to a new poll from health policy nonprofit KFF. Marketplace's Samantha Fields has more.
12: If you ask people what they're most worried about being able to afford these days, healthcare is number one. That's what KFF found back in January. About two-thirds of people were stressed about healthcare costs. Liz Hamill at KFF says when they asked again last month after gas prices spiked,
13: it was still, healthcare was at the top of the list, now tied with gas, even at a time when, you know, gas prices are in front of your face every time you drive by a gas station. And the fact that healthcare remained near the top of the list was really striking.
12: Even people who have insurance are often afraid to use it. Sarah Collins at the Commonwealth Fund says in 2024, more than half of adults put off care because it was too expensive.
14: They included not filling a prescription because of the cost, skipping a recommended treatment because of the cost, having a medical problem and not going to the doctor.
12: Since then, many people's premiums, copays, and deductibles have risen. Vivian Ho at Rice University says the increases have been most abrupt for people who buy insurance on the Affordable Care Act marketplace and who lost enhanced subsidies this year.
15: But everybody else who gets insurance from their employer is also suffering because it's been over 300% cumulative increase in the amount that workers have to contribute towards their own health insurance premiums over the last 25 years.
12: And wages haven't kept up. I'm Samantha Fields for Marketplace.
10: All right, let's do the numbers. Dow, S&P, and NASDAQ futures are all up about a tenth of a percent or less. Dow futures up just 9 points. The yield on the 10-year Treasury is 4.34%. DoorDash says it plans to help its delivery drivers deal with gas prices that are up 44% because of the Iran war. It's expecting to spend $50 million on extra compensation in the second quarter. DoorDash stock is up 10% in pre-market trading.
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10: Sometimes countries find themselves in desperate need of U.S. dollars. Maybe they need to back a loan. Sometimes they want the dollars to manipulate currency markets to prop up their own currency. Or maybe there is a financial crisis the dollars can help with. Sometimes the U.S. will do countries in this situation a favor. The U.S. will lend them dollars and take the other country's currency as collateral, usually like a pretty good deal. That favor is called a currency swap. The United Arab Emirates wants one. On Monday, the UAE's trade minister said his country is discussing this with the U.S. Brad Setzer is an economist and senior fellow at the Council on Foreign Relations and is here to talk about it. Brad, thanks so much for coming on.
16: My pleasure.
10: So a currency swap is the U.S. gives a bunch of dollars to a country, UAE in this case, and then that country gives us a bunch of their currency. Why would they want that?
16: Well, and with the UAE, it's actually a bit of a mystery because the UAE has an enormous stockpile of assets. Abu Dhabi's generally thought to have $2 trillion in foreign assets across its sovereign wealth funds. Its central bank has close to $300 billion in reserves. Abu Dhabi and Dubai have been able to borrow in the government bond markets, in the dollar bond market. So while they are hit with a severe shock from the loss of oil revenue, possibly some capital flight out of Dubai, they appear to have the resources to handle it. So there's two theories for why they may have made the request. One theory is, well, it never hurts to have a little extra dollars cash on hand. If the U.S. is willing to provide it, why not take it? But the other theory, which is what the Emirates have been leaning into, is that it's a bit of a signal, and a signal I don't think the Emirates should get, that you've joined the big boys club. You're on the same plane as the ECB, the Bank of England, the Swiss National Bank, the Bank of Japan, the countries that have standing swap lines with the Fed.
17: You're saying the UAE doesn't really need those dollars, but just wants to be part of the club of countries that get to have them sometimes. Why do you think it should not?
16: The Federal Reserve swap line currently has been used basically to provide dollars to your banking system. And I think with respect to the UAE, the domestic banking system is a bit too intertwined with the royal family, with the Gulf sovereign wealth funds, with the Emirates sovereign wealth funds, to be a good candidate to receive essentially unconditional dollar liquidity. That is generally reserved for countries that have a longer history of arm's length regulation and countries who, frankly, have bigger banking systems where if those banking systems ran short of dollars, they would be selling U.S. assets and interfering with the conduct of monetary policy. There's a stronger case for a treasury swap line. But the irony is that the Treasury's Exchange Stabilization Fund, if you stretch it to its maximum limit, has $212 billion available. The Emirates Central Bank has $285 billion.
17: So is this like a prestige thing?
16: The most logical explanation is, yes, it's a prestige thing. This is a request the Emirates have made before. It's a request that is traditionally turned down pretty quickly because the Emirates doesn't need the money, because it doesn't clearly qualify, doesn't have the standards of transparency, doesn't produce high-quality economic and financial data, doesn't produce timely data, but it may think that in this moment of distress, it can squeak in.
17: That was Brad Setzer with the Council on Foreign Relations. We also spoke to him about where Gulf States oil money is going and not going right now. You can find that at marketplace.org or on our podcast. In New York, I'm Sabri Benishore with the Marketplace Morning Report. 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
1: Iran says it's considering U.S. proposals to end the war as President Trump threatens more bombings. It's Thursday, May 7th. This is WBUR's Morning Edition. Good morning. I'm Tiziana Deering. Coming up, Trump says Iran wants to come to an agreement.
2: We're dealing with people that want to make a deal very much, and we'll see whether or not they can make a deal that's satisfactory to us.
1: But if they don't, he says the bombing starts. Plus, what if someone found one of your personal notes? People around the world send found notes to Davy Rothbart, and he puts them in a magazine.
8: I believe a certain degree of voyeurism is healthy because I think it's natural to be curious what other people's experience of being human is like.
1: And fiery controversy in Alabama this week as the legislature rushes to change the state's voting maps in favor of the GOP. Sun will come out today. It's 7:01.
19: Live from NPR News in Washington, I'm Corva Coleman. Officials in Mississippi say about 1,000 structures have been damaged by a spate of overnight tornadoes. The National Weather Service has confirmed several tornado sightings. Emergency response officials say much of the damage was in southern Mississippi. Teams are out trying to find people trapped in wreckage. Iran is considering a Trump administration proposal to end the war. The plan has not been disclosed. This comes after President Trump abruptly suspended U.S. operations to try to help commercial ships pass the Strait of Hormuz. It's blocked by Iran. The U.S. has its own blockade of Iranian ports. U.S. Central Command says U.S. forces disabled an Iranian-flagged oil tanker in the Gulf of Oman yesterday. The tanker was warned it was violating the U.S. blockade. Big oil companies have been reporting their earnings for the first quarter. That includes the start of the war with Iran. Major producers have not indicated how they plan to boost oil production or whether they will boost oil production to fill the hole in the market. NPR's Camilla Domonoske reports that was created by the disruption in the strait.
20: Exxon is sticking with its planned production growth. Chevron is keeping output flat in the Permian Basin in the U.S. and not chasing big expansion in Venezuela yet. Here's Chevron CEO Mike Wirth.
21: We could hit the gas and begin to grow it again, but I don't know what the future looks like. For right now, I think it's really steady as she goes.
20: Investors have been pushing companies to return money as dividends rather than sink it into new production. Some smaller independent oil companies are making a different calculation. Diamondback's CEO, in its earnings this week, said, quote, "If this isn't the time to grow now, then I don't know when it is." Camilla Domonoske, NPR News.
19: Campaign staffers bet on their own candidates and made thousands of dollars on prediction markets. As NPR's Luke Garrett reports exclusively, these staffers use inside campaign information to bet with an edge and win big.
22: Two campaign staffers granted anonymity for fear of retribution said the method is simple. Campaign staffers would get an unreleased poll, use it to buy advantageous event contracts, and then sell their contracts once the poll was released and their contract price soared. One staffer admitted to doing this themselves. They won thousands, and their bet was verified by prediction market data reviewed by NPR. Current law bars prediction market bettors from using insider information to make money. But former commissioner at the Commodities Future Trading Commission, Kristen Johnson, doubted that the agency could police, quote, election positions. These bets raise serious questions about how campaign operatives can turn private information into a quick payday amid an unsettled legal landscape for prediction markets. Luke Garrett, NPR News, Washington.
19: On Wall Street in pre-market trading, Dow futures are higher. 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
1: Good morning. This is 90.9 WBUR. I'm Tiziana Deering in Boston. Here in the Commonwealth, the majority of nurses say they're worried about understaffing at local hospitals, and it's hurting patient care. The annual State of Nursing Survey is out today from the Massachusetts Nursing Association. More than 70% of its respondents said staffing and time constraints have led to declining quality of care in the past 2 years. Nurses also say workplace violence is one of the biggest issues they face. Local researchers say extreme heat and pollution are worsening chronic skin conditions in parts of Boston. WBUR's John Bender has more on findings published this week.
23: Hidradenitis suppurativa, or HS, causes painful abscesses and bumps under the skin. Researchers mapped the home addresses of local patients diagnosed with HS to better understand environmental factors that may affect the condition's severity. Alexandra Chero is a dermatologist with Brigham and Women's and an author on the study. She says they found higher rates of HS in areas of the city that are both hotter and more polluted.
24: So I think this study really demands that our next step be, what about heat is making HS worse? What about specific particulate matters maybe making HS worse or maybe making HS occur?
23: Chero adds that those same areas are also home to a greater percentage of black residents, a population more commonly diagnosed with HS. For 90.9 WBUR, I'm John Bender.
1: It will be noisy for a few days along the Cape Cod Canal. Workers will be pile driving as part of preparations to replace the Sagamore Bridge. They're testing for the bridge foundation. Louisa Piwanski leads the project for the Massachusetts Department of Transportation.
25: We like to think of it as the sound of progress, but we understand that people living nearby will hear it and it may not be what they want, but we do commit to getting in and out as fast as possible. There's no way to bang a pile 90 feet into the ground without creating significant noise.
1: Piwanski says while it will be particularly loud for a few days, neighbors can expect intermittent banging for the next couple of months. The new bridge is scheduled to open by 2033. It's 7:06.
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1: The Red Sox scored their first sweep of the season when they beat the Tigers in Detroit last night, final score 4-0. Pitcher Sonny Gray led a combined shutout in what was his first game back from the injured list. The Sox are back at Fenway tonight to take on the Tampa Bay Rays at 7:10. The Fleet are on the ice tomorrow, game 3 of their first round playoff series against the Ottawa Charge. Right now that series is tied. You see that drizzle and the clouds out there this morning? The sun will burn them off. Later today, we should be mostly sunny, highs in the mid-60s. Clouds back in tonight, breezy, lows in the mid-40s, and then expect a windy day with sun tomorrow and a little cooler. Temperatures in the low 60s tomorrow. Right now, here at 90.9 WBUR, we've got 50 degrees. 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
4: It's Morning Edition from NPR News. I'm Leila Fadel.
5: And I'm Michelle Martin. Good morning. Once again, President Trump claims the U.S. is on the cusp of a deal with Iran, assuring the public the Iranians are desperate for a deal.
2: We're doing very well in Iran. It's going very smoothly, and we'll see what happens. They want to make a deal. They want to negotiate.
4: But once again, Iran has yet to sign on to what Trump is selling. There have been days of public declarations about who controls the Strait of Hormuz and who can sail through and what the U.S. is and isn't doing about it. All the while, gas prices in the U.S. remain high, at a national average of more than $4.56 a gallon for regular gas, according to AAA. A year ago, it was $3.15. Some lawmakers are saying enough. Coming up, we'll speak with Representative Chris DeLuzio about a new bill to cut funding for the war. First,
5: here to walk us through this is NPR's national political correspondent, Mara Liasson. Mara, good morning.
6: Good morning.
5: You know, I feel like we've been stuck in this moment for quite some time. Like, what's the latest?
6: You're right. It's like Groundhog Day. Trump keeps on saying we've won the war, but the war never seems to end. He's been consistent. He says over and over again that Iran wants to make a deal and that the operation has been a big success. Here's what he said yesterday.
2: Now we're doing well. Now we have to get what we have to get. If we don't do that, we'll have to go a big step further. But with that being said, they want to make a deal. We've had very good talks over the last 24 hours. And it's very possible that we'll make a deal. Yeah, please.
6: He doesn't sound completely convinced. He also said, quote, we'll see whether or not they can make a deal that's satisfactory to us. So that's where things stand. That's where they've stood for quite a while.
5: But have we seen anything from the other side, from the Iranians, that backs up what President Trump is saying?
6: Not yet. We haven't seen the details of an Iranian proposal. Iran did issue a statement yesterday saying they were reviewing the latest proposal from the United States. And yesterday, when asked by a reporter about why Iran has refused to submit, even though the U.S. has done so much damage to its military, Trump got angry. And here's what he said.
2: You don't know that. You don't know what's going on behind
7: U.S. ships a few days ago.
2: Yeah, no, a few days ago. It's a long time ago. You know, in the world of war, a few days ago. No, they want to make a deal badly. And we'll see if we get there. If we get there, they can't have nuclear weapons.
6: He also said, quote, it would take them 20 years to rebuild if the U.S. left now.
5: Okay, so why not leave now?
6: One reason could be that not all of the U.S. objectives have been met. Iran has not agreed yet to open the Strait of Hormuz. They have not agreed to stop enriching uranium or give up their stockpile of enriched uranium. And they haven't agreed with Trump's demand to never have a nuclear weapon.
5: So given what we've heard, these threats, these declarations that seem to come and go, that don't seem to come through fruition, is the president in danger of getting tuned out?
6: Well, that's another good question, and that could be the conclusion that many of our allies and enemies may be drawing, that Trump is making it up as he goes along. We've heard public comments to that effect from leaders in Europe. German Chancellor Friedrich Merz infuriated Trump when he said last week that the U.S. has no strategy in Iran. And of course, at home, the Iran war is a big political problem for the president and his party. Gas prices, as you said, are still over $4 a gallon. The latest NPR PBS News

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1: As the rain fades this morning, we are holding steady at 50 degrees. The sun will come out today. The midterm elections are this fall, and the election cycle is already underway, from state primaries to national elections. Who's in? 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
1: This is WBUR's Morning Edition. What if someone else found a note you wrote? It happens all the time. And those little scraps can paint a deeply touching picture of everything from everyday life to lasting love. For 25 years, people around the world have sent notes they find to Davy Rothbart, who publishes them in a magazine aptly called Found. Davy brings some of these glimpses into other people's souls and psyches to WBUR City Space on Friday. He's with us this morning. Welcome, Davy.
2: Thank you.
1: So this all started with a note you found.
2: I found a note on the windshield of my car. I was living in Chicago, and I came out of my apartment late one night, and my name's Davy, but on my windshield was a note addressed to Mario. So I opened this up, you know, what's it all about? It said, "Mario, I hate you. You said you had to work. Why is your car here at her place? You're a liar. I hate you. I hate you." Signed, Amber. P.S. Page me later. And I just thought it was wild, you know, like this mix of, you know, anger, upsetness, and then also kind of the sweetness at the end, page me later. And so there was just so much story packed into this one 30-word note. And so I started showing that note to some of my friends, and I was amazed at how many friends had a kid's note they'd found in the gutter, or a Polaroid picture, a cryptic to-do list, you know. And so I just started collecting this stuff and put it together into a basically a zine, a handmade zine. We called it Found Magazine. Then, in order to collect more found stuff, I started hitting the road with my brother Peter, a musician, and we went to all 50 states, hundreds of cities, sharing these found notes and collecting new ones.
1: So I'm looking at some that you brought, and just so people understand, we are literally talking about found scraps of paper with handwriting on them.
2: Yep.
1: You know, it's the simplest thing. I want to hear a little bit. So we had a couple of people read. Here are two of the notes from read by WBUR colleagues.
8: "The most intense sun in the biggest desert does not compare with the light of your look.
9: To me, spiders and trains are very similar. They both are hard workers. They both are very strong. They both get bum deal reputations as being the bad guys, when in fact, we'd be in trouble without them."
1: So these notes found in Massachusetts, and I'm just wondering, who writes the note to themselves about spiders and trains?
2: I know that one has always been so cryptic and weird to me. I love those baffling finds. This was one that came from Vermont. It says, more buns, more cups, less lies.
1: It's in green, and it looks like a grocery list almost.
2: I can't figure out what this means. Here's one from Providence, Rhode Island. A woman found this in her front yard after a big storm. It's kind of in kids' handwriting. It says at the top, Adventure Club. How to get into the club. You need to know how to climb a fence, and you need to like adventure. And then the rules. No messing up the club. Don't bring anything in without permission from Shane or Ethan. You have to be nice to squirrels. And you can't tell anyone where or what the club is.
1: Except you just did.
2: Well, the woman that found this, she thought she might know who Shane and Ethan were. And she went up to them on the street a few days later and started asking them about the adventure club and reciting all these top secret rules. So the kids were shocked. You know, how does she know all this classified information? She told them that her dog, named Kismet, had overheard them making up the rules. They were speechless. And as they were walking away, she heard the youngest kid say to his friend, whoa, Kismet heard us. So, you know, this was years ago, and I met this woman that found this, and she said she still likes to imagine the kids being really secretive around any dog after that.
1: So there is playfulness. There is anger, like the note to Mario. There's tongue-in-cheek. There's sexiness. We're going to play a couple more here that our colleagues read that you gave us.
10: Two. Sex Muffin, from, to find out who I am, meet me at the library at 2:30.
11: You're obviously illegally parked. We cannot come in and out of the Antioch Church parking area when you do this. If this persists, we will have you towed in Jesus' name.
1: So towed in Jesus' name, that one comes from Cambridge. You know, some of these are notes left for people. Some of them feel like maybe I shouldn't know this. Maybe I shouldn't see this. This is a real look into people's lives.
2: Yes. These found notes, I mean, these are personal. They're raw. They're intimate. And they're voyeuristic, you know. And yet I believe a certain degree of voyeurism is healthy because I think it's natural to be curious what other people's experience of being human is like, you know, and that's what these found notes give us in such a powerful and profound way. You know, some of these notes, they're extremely intimate, and it's people watching on paper. It's that curiosity we have for the stranger we're sitting across from on the bus or walking down the street. And what we do is we change the names to keep them anonymous, so it's sort of more universal.
1: 25 years of this, probably countless notes. What have you learned most about people and life from this?
2: I've learned how connected we all are. We had a couple recently. One was from a wealthy guy in Connecticut, another from a poor villager in a small town in Tanzania. Both of these letters were about the loss of a sibling. Mm. And I was really moved by them, but also moved by how, I mean, almost identical these two letters were, just the feelings that were being shared, even though they were from opposite sides of the world. And I think the more we read these found notes, the more we realize, like, we are connected to those around us. And it's also looking for found notes brings me out of my head. And I end up gazing at the faces of a stranger and wondering, like, could that person have written this beautiful letter that someone gave me last night that they found, you know? It's been an amazing journey over the last 25 years. And our show is so much fun. My brother plays songs based on some of the found notes. Folks from Boston come on out, and we invite people when they come to the show to bring their finds.
1: Bring your finds to see Davey Rothbart, co-founder of Found Magazine, and his brother Peter Rothbart as part of Found Magazine's 25th anniversary tour at WBUR City Space. Davey, thank you.
2: Thanks so much.

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2: Live from NPR News in Washington, I'm Dave Mattingly. President Trump insists Iran is ready to make a deal to end the war with the U.S., saying the latest talks have been good. Iran says it's still reviewing the latest U.S. proposal. This follows the president's decision to end Project Freedom less than 48 hours after American Navy ships began guiding commercial vessels through the Strait of Hormuz. France says it's ready to help secure navigation in the strait if the U.S. and Iran agree to end the war. NPR's Eleanor Beardsley has more from Paris.
3: All firing in the Strait of Hormuz would have to cease before France makes a move. A statement from the Elysee Palace spokesman's office said France and its allies are ready to ensure safety in the strait. It also says the coalition remains neutral and will only take defensive action. The French presidency confirmed that aircraft carrier the Charles de Gaulle had crossed the Suez Canal and entered the Red Sea, describing it as proof of the international coalition's capability to act in the vital waterway. France said it would be joined by allied partners who would also send warships. Eleanor Beardsley, NPR News, Paris.
2: Stocks on Wall Street ended sharply higher yesterday, with investors optimistic a deal with Iran might be close. The Dow and the S&P 500 each gained more than 1%. The Nasdaq added more than 2%. 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
0: Good morning in Boston. This is 90.9 WBUR. I'm Tiziana Deering. Thanks for choosing us on this Thursday. In Boston, the city council unanimously is calling on Mayor Michelle Wu to restore proposed budget cuts to the city's Veterans Services Department. Wu's budget for the new fiscal year cuts more than $700,000. She said the reductions won't affect core veteran services and are necessary to address the city's budget pressures. The Boston Herald reports the council voted 11-0 yesterday to support a measure by councilors Flynn and Murphy calling for full funding for the department. Anti-Semitic acts in Massachusetts college campuses are down 65% from last year. That's according to a new report out today from the Anti-Defamation League. WBUR's Simone Rios reports.
4: The ADL says it documented 279 alleged anti-Semitic acts in Massachusetts last year. ADL New England Director Samantha Joseph says many local campuses have taken measures to avert anti-Semitism, but primary schools have been slower to act. Joseph says one recent incident hit close to home. A man at a synagogue yelled slurs at parents dropping off preschoolers.
5: And as I was responding to the incident, I learned that it was at my parents' synagogue, you know, or my sister and her young kids attend services.
4: The decline comes amid controversial anti-Semitism probes by the Trump administration, as well as the end of the war in Gaza. For 90.9 WBUR, I'm Simone Rios.
0: Congresswoman Lori Trahan wants to make sure college students know how to get help if they're experiencing suicidal thoughts. The Democrat introduced the bipartisan Campus Lifeline Act yesterday. It would increase access and awareness to the 988 Suicide and Crisis Lifeline, including printing the number on driver's licenses and student ID cards. A recent Harvard study estimates the hotline has helped prevent more than 4,000 suicides among young people since its implementation in 2022. It's 7:33.
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0: The Red Sox swept the Detroit Tigers yesterday. Game 3 was a shutout, 4-0, and it marks a 3-game winning streak for the team. They'll try for 4 in a row when they host the Tampa Bay Rays for the first of a 4-game series tonight at Fenway. And the skies might not show it now, but it should be pretty nice baseball weather. Any remaining rain moves out. Sun comes in, and we'll have temperatures in the mid-60s. Overnight, we'll drop about 20 degrees, and tomorrow, sunny and windy, with gusts up to 21 miles an hour, a little cooler, temperatures in the low 60s. We're in the 50s now. 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
7: This is Morning Edition from NPR News. I'm Michelle Martin.
8: And I'm Leila Faldin. Alabama's legislature is about to approve congressional districts that favor Republicans. It's one of the first southern states to rush to change congressional maps after last week's Supreme Court ruling that removed race as a consideration for drawing district lines. Civil rights activists are fighting back, as NPR's Debbie Elliott reports.
9: Protesters have descended on the Alabama State House in Montgomery this week as lawmakers meet in a special session designed to change the state's political power structure.
10: Let's go. I ain't gonna let nobody turn me around. Turn me around. Turn me around.
9: Activists are organizing across the region to fight the redistricting frenzy after the Supreme Court stripped a key voting rights protection. Shayla Mitchell is with the Alabama Election Protection Coalition.
11: We are seeing a movement across the Deep South, a coordinated effort to push anti-blackness and white supremacy through the redistricting of maps. Redistricting is not new. It has been happening since the beginning of democracy, but now they're making an effort to totally erase the voices of black and brown communities.
9: Inside, the Alabama House debated a bill to use maps drawn in 2023 that were struck down by federal courts for discriminating against black voters. A three-judge panel imposed a new map that resulted in the state getting a second black Democrat in Congress out of 7 seats. Republican State Representative Chris Pringle is sponsoring the legislation that reverts to the old map. During the debate, he said it would give the GOP an advantage.
12: I believe if the Republicans run quality candidates and turn out, that it's the opportunity for the Republicans to win all 7 districts if they run good candidates.
9: Pringle rejected Democratic Representative Kenyatta Hassel's argument that the goal is to unconstitutionally disenfranchise black voters.
12: The blacks still have the right to vote. We're not infringing on the right for them to go in the voting place and cast the ballot.
13: But you're diluting. You will be diluting that vote.
12: Well, they still have the right to vote. They're still able to go vote. We're not taking
13: it. But it's unconstitutional to dilute that vote, right?
12: We're not infringing on their right to go to the polls and vote.
9: Other than Pringle, no Republicans defended the bill, which passed the House on a party-line vote. Afterwards, the GOP caucus issued a statement saying, quote, Alabama House Republicans are doing our part to ensure Congress stays red. The legislation is now before the Alabama Senate, where activists protested near the chamber and refused orders from security to move.
14: Okay, no, please, no, no, no, no. Please, if you all would, go to the
15: same.
14: Sir,
15: wait, here's no. Shall not, we shall not be moved.
9: Organizer Eric Hall with the Birmingham chapter of Black Lives Matter says a new generation is prepared to step up.
16: We will not go back to a place where our lives were not valued, to a place where our voting rights were not respected. And so we here to send a strong message to say that we will not. We will not, we are not going back.
9: Mildred Mitchell Bennett was a foot soldier in Birmingham during the civil rights movement in the 1960s. She says what they gained back then is under attack now.
17: I'm tired, and I will not go back. I fought the fight, marching. I'm not going back.
9: Tornado warnings and flooding in the State House cut debate short Wednesday night, but the Republican supermajority in the Alabama legislature has the votes to push through their congressional plan by Friday. Debbie Elliott, NPR News, Montgomery.
7: Working for a political campaign is in some ways a bet on that candidate. If the politician wins, it's good for staffers' careers. But some campaign workers are making actual bets on their candidates in prediction markets using private internal information to make money. NPR's Luke Garrett is with us now with his exclusive reporting. Good morning, Luke.
18: Good morning.
7: So what's happening here?
18: Campaign staffers are gaming prediction markets like Polymarket and Predictit to make money. These prediction markets host event contracts on elections where you can buy and sell odds on who will win. These odds often swing up and down throughout a campaign, and these, you know, staffers are taking advantage of that and making thousands by making well-timed bets using that insider information. Now, this is according to two staffers from separate campaigns, both asked to be anonymous for fear of losing their jobs and legal liability.
7: Well, say more about how they're actually working this. Like, how are they using information to make money?
18: Right. So here's an example. One campaign staffer said they got a tip about an outside poll. Now, this poll had their candidate up by a lot. And this staffer knew once it was released, the poll would really jack up the price of their candidate winning on the prediction markets.
7: So in essence, they bought low before that information became public.
18: Exactly. The staffer said they and their colleagues used their insider information to give them an edge. So shortly before the poll was released, they all bought event contracts for their candidate. And once the value of that contract went up, the staffer sold them and made, quote, thousands. This staffer said it would have been, quote, foolish of them, you know, not to bet on their own candidate. Now, I confirmed this by checking it against prediction market data, and it did check out. But the story doesn't end there. The staffer then used these winnings to bet again in another prediction market. And Michelle, this one source wasn't the only person on a campaign who said prediction market bets were common. The other staffer I spoke with said they knew people who made up to $5,000 on prediction markets using campaign data to win. That person described prediction markets like the, quote, Wild West for campaign staffers.
7: So, Luke, you know I'm going to ask, is this legal?
18: The Commodities Futures Trading Commission, you know, regulates prediction markets. I spoke to Jeff LaRich. He's a former CFTC trial lawyer who used to prosecute insider trading cases.
19: It is illegal. It's illegal or a violation of the Commodity Exchange Act if you have material non-public information and you have a duty not to use that.
18: Legality aside, former CFTC officials also told me the commission simply isn't equipped to investigate and enforce these rules.
7: Is there any chance that Congress will step in here?
18: Well, Washington has started paying attention to prediction markets. Just last week, the Senate changed its internal rules, banning senators and staff from betting on prediction markets. And in April, the White House issued a staff-wide memo, you know, warning employees not to place bets on prediction markets. But none of these efforts apply to campaign staffers. Some campaigns are starting to ban staff from using these markets preemptively, but it's a patchwork and piecemeal effort at best. And Michelle, this year is an election year where candidates are winning and losing races that decide who, you know, wins elections, but also who makes money on these prediction markets.
7: That is NPR's Luke Garrett with his exclusive reporting. Luke, thank you.
18: Thank you.
7: Tomorrow on Morning Edition, Democrats are talking about sending a dual message in a single bill. Raise taxes on the rich while also cutting taxes for the working class. Our colleagues at the Indicator from Planet Money evaluate a new proposal. 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
1: That's tomorrow morning. 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And coming up next hour, Secretary of State Marco Rubio is in Italy. He'll try to mend relations with Pope Leo and Italian Prime Minister Giorgia Meloni. More on how President Trump's continued attacks on the Pope have affected those relationships and what Rubio may try to accomplish. Keep listening at 7:43.
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1: In business news, one of the state's biggest banks is expanding into New Hampshire. Cambridge Savings Bank announced a plan to buy First Seacoast in an $81 million deal. First Seacoast is based in Dover, New Hampshire, and has five locations in the Granite State. Pending approval, those branches will take on the Cambridge Savings Bank name by this fall. And more artificial intelligence-related jobs soon could come to the Boston area. Cambridge-based AI company Blitzy says it will use a new round of funding to more than triple its headcount, increasing it to more than 300 people. The Boston Business Journal reports those hires will happen over the next year. Thanks for spending part of Thursday with 90.9 WBUR. We'd love to carry you through the day.

0: This is Morning Edition from NPR News. I'm Leila Fadel.
1: And I'm Michelle Martin.
2: I'm Tiziana Deering. Welcome to Thursday on 90.9 WBUR. It's 50 degrees. We're on our way to a high around 66. Those dank clouds move out. The sun moves in. And then tomorrow, sun, wind, and a high in the low 60s. It's 7:59.
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2: National security goes to the Vatican today. Secretary of State Marco Rubio meets with Pope Leo. It's Thursday, May 7th. This is WBUR's Morning Edition. Good morning. I'm Tiziana Deering. Coming up, the visit was supposed to help mend fences between the pontiff and the president. Then Trump accused Leo of helping Iran this week. Plus, local therapists are exploring how artificial intelligence can help their patients and how to improve AI tools.
5: At the end of the day, it's a piece of computer code. It has no empathy. It doesn't know what you're feeling.
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2: Cold out for the sun today. It's coming. Highs in the mid-60s. It's 8:01.
7: Live from NPR News in Washington, I'm Korva Coleman. Israel launched airstrikes in the Lebanese capital last night, the first attack on Beirut since a ceasefire started 3 weeks ago. The Israeli military says it took out a Hezbollah leader. NPR's Gina Raff has more from the site in Beirut.
8: The building struck by Israeli airstrikes last night is on a residential street here in the southern suburbs of Beirut. There are civil defense workers who have cordoned off the area, and they're inside the building trying to stabilize the roof. The top floors have collapsed into it. Israel has said it was targeting and killed a Hezbollah commander. No comment yet from Hezbollah on that claim. This was in the midst of what is supposed to be a ceasefire agreed April 16th between Lebanon and Israel. But the Israeli strikes here and in the south of Lebanon continue. Jane Araf, NPR News, Beirut.
7: Secretary of State Marco Rubio has visited Pope Leo at the Vatican today. This comes after President Trump has attacked the pontiff verbally several times, calling him weak and terrible on foreign policy. Leo has strongly criticized the war on Iran. Miguel Diaz is the former U.S. ambassador to the Holy See during the Obama administration. He hopes Rubio can return to the U.S. with a message of peace.
9: We are too polarized, both as a nation and as a world, and it would be great success if, you know, out of that meeting, the Secretary of State leaves in some ways with some wisdom to bring back to the states and to the president that the human family does not need any more conflict, but that the human family needs to, you know, get on the road to healing and reconciliation.
7: He spoke to NPR's Morning Edition. Economists warn the financial fallout from the conflict with Iran is already spreading beyond the gas pump. There are disruptions to shipping, freight, and oil markets that drive up the cost of some everyday household products. NPR's Windsor Johnston reports experts say those costs could keep rising even if tensions ease soon.
10: As energy costs rise, so do the prices of many products people use every day. Supply chain expert Jason Miller says items made with plastic, chemicals, or industrial materials are especially vulnerable.
11: Think about a can of WD-40. Your paints, any type of chemicals, soaps, and things of that sort will be more expensive now. Any type of plastic product. So if, you know, you look around your house, you may have some plastic storage, things of that sort.
10: Miller says the impact is showing up far beyond fuel prices because many global household goods depend on petroleum-based materials and global shipping networks that remain under strain. Windsor Johnston, NPR News, Washington.
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2: We're grateful to be part of your human family here at 90.9 WBUR in Boston. I'm Tiziana Deering, and the state's Supreme Judicial Court has knocked a question off the November ballot. The proposal would have limited the extra pay legislative leaders can hand out to committee chairs and for other assignments. The state's highest court determined the measure as written is unconstitutional. Supporters say they'll try again in 2028. State police have yet to announce any funeral plans for the trooper killed early yesterday morning in Linfield. 30-year-old Kevin Traynor died when a wrong-way driver struck his cruiser on Route 1A. Paul Tucker, the Essex County DA, has identified the driver as 50-year-old Hernan Marrero of Roslindale. State Police Superintendent Jeffrey Noble said police fielded a 911 call about a vehicle going the wrong way minutes before the crash.
1: We are aware and tracking the issue of wrong-way drivers here in the Commonwealth. And I can assure you there's an active conversation going through or going on with the state police and our public safety and highway safety partners on doing whatever we can to address those concerns.
2: Marrero also died in the crash. Heavy rain and poor infrastructure are lowering water quality in the Charles, Mystic, and Neponset rivers. That's according to groups that work to protect the three rivers, which flow into the Boston Harbor. WBUR's Fausto Menard reports the grades on their new annual water quality report card are slightly worse than the previous year.
12: The report focuses on bacteria levels. Grades for the main section of the Charles range from an A to a B minus, making it safe for boating and swimming as long as it hasn't just rained. Emily Norton is executive director of the Charles River Watershed Association. She says stormwater runoff is the main source of pollution.
13: So we're working with our cities and towns to redesign how we build roads and sidewalks so that we can be allowing rainwater to infiltrate into the ground rather than go into the storm drains.
12: Grades for the Mystic River range from A to C, except for Mill Creek and Chelsea, which received an F. The main part of the Neponset got a B. For 90.9 WBUR, I'm Fausto Menard.
2: It's 8:06.
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2: The Red Sox have hit and pitched their way to another three-game winning streak. They've shut out the Detroit Tigers on the road. Third and final game was last night. Final score 4-0. They head home to try for a fourth win against the Tampa Bay Rays tonight. First pitch at 7:10. And then the Fleet take the ice tomorrow. Game 3 of their first-round playoff series. They are tied 1-1 with the Ottawa Charge. Sun's not quite out yet, although the temperature has popped into the low 50s. Those clouds do clear out. We'll have a mostly sunny day with a high around 66. Clear overnight down into the 40s, and then tomorrow mostly sunny, windy, in the 60s again. I'm Tiziana Deering. 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
0: This is Morning Edition from NPR News. I'm Leila Faldin.
16: And I'm Michelle Martin. Good morning. U.S. Secretary of State Marco Rubio met Pope Leo at the Vatican today after weeks of attacks by President Trump on the first American pope. Among his complaints, Trump accused Leo of endangering Catholics because of his opposition to the Iran war and repeated his false claim that the pope supports Iran having nuclear weapons. The pope rejected that and said the church opposes all nuclear arms. Details of the meeting have not been released yet, but reporter Megan Williams has been following the story and is with us now from Rome to tell us more. Megan, good morning.
17: Good morning.
16: So just remind us of how relations between the White House and Pope Leo got to this point.
17: Yeah, it's been an unusually public rupture. Pope Leo has been a firm critic of the U.S.-Israeli war on Iran. He's called for diplomacy and warned against the use of force, which is nothing out of the ordinary for a Catholic leader. But Trump hasn't liked it. And in April, he called the Pope weak and also terrible on foreign policy. Then on Monday, Trump went further. He said the Pope was endangering a lot of Catholics by opposing the war. And And he repeated the false claim that Leo supports Iran having nuclear weapons. Now, Leo pushed back. On Tuesday, he told reporters the Catholic Church has spoken out for years against nuclear arms and that its mission is to preach peace.
18: And I always believe that it's much better to enter into dialogue than to look for arms and to support the arms industry, which gains billions and billions of dollars each year, instead of sitting down at the table solving our problem.
17: But despite the Pope saying he's not interested in a spat with Trump and making his position clear, Trump said again on Wednesday the Pope is okay with Iran having nuclear weapons.
19: As far as the Pope is concerned, and it's very simple, whether I make him happy or I don't make him happy, Iran cannot have a nuclear weapon. And he seemed to be saying that they can. And I say they cannot. Because if that happened, the entire world would be hostage, and we're not going to let that happen. That's my only message.
17: So with this back and forth, Rubio's meeting with the Pope was not a routine diplomatic visit. He had the awkward assignment of trying to smooth relations with the Vatican as Trump keeps picking fights with the Pope.
16: So what were Leo and Rubio each trying to accomplish with this visit?
17: Well, the Pope was looking beyond this personal dispute with Trump. He is worried about Iran, but also about the wider Middle East. Israel and Lebanon, in particular, risks to the ever-shrinking Christian communities in the region. Also, given his past criticism of the hardline U.S. policy on immigration, he likely brought that up with Rubio. He had Rubio, though, had to walk a tightrope. He had to show respect for the Pope while staying true to a president who has repeatedly attacked the Pope. And he had to avoid irritating the Vatican in ways Vice President J.D. Vance has, you know, when he claimed Catholic teachings support the harsh crackdown on immigration. Vatican observer Massimo Fagioli says there was a clear reason for sending Rubio over Vance.
20: J.D. Vance's standing in the eyes of the Vatican has not improved, and certainly it didn't help in April when he said the Pope should be careful when he talks about theology.
16: Okay, so
17: this meeting was diplomacy, but it was also about domestic politics.
20: There's an election in 6 months, and they are afraid of losing a certain number of Catholic voters. And so they want to reassure religious conservative voters that Trump is still pro-religion and not anti-Pope.
16: I understand that Rubio is also meeting with the Italian Prime Minister, Giorgia Meloni, who also...

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1: 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We'll tell you why it matters just after 8:30. 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It's 8:19.
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1: This is WBUR's Morning Edition. Millions of Americans turn to AI chatbots, including ChatGPT, for advice about their mental health. It's hard to pinpoint precise numbers, but it's become so common for people to ask artificial intelligence about their emotions and relationships that some therapists have started to factor it into treatment. And as WBUR's Lynn Joliker tells us, experts in the field are working to make AI a better, safer mental health tool.
8: I have a therapy appointment tomorrow.
9: This is how Susie Sanford processes a lot of life at a keyboard. She talks things out with Claude, the AI chatbot.
8: I want to make sure that everything I've been dealing with, I talk about to my therapist.
9: She asks Claude for an overview of their recent chats. The chatbot spits out a summary that mentions her daily stresses and her feelings of being unseen and unheard. The 32-year-old from Fitchburg says the chatbot helps her piece together fractured thoughts between therapy sessions.
8: In those times where there's an emotional upheaval of some sort, that I feel like I can't connect to those understandings from therapy right away. Like, here's the thing, can you speak it back to me so that I understand or can find perspective in it in an immediate, always on 24/7 way?
9: The chatbot suggests ways to release stress, such as specific breathing exercises. Sanford was nervous to tell her therapist about it. She didn't want her to think she'd replace her with a chatbot, but she did talk about it, and her therapist was supportive.
8: She seemed like, oh, that's really interesting. That could be really useful. You know, I didn't know that it was able to do that.
9: It can do a lot, even converse.
10: Take your time. I'm here when you're ready. If it's a lot to process, I'm happy to help think through it.
9: Here's ChatGPT talking to Christine Crawford.
0: I feel so bad that they had to go through all of that trauma.
9: That's Dr. Christine Crawford, a Boston psychiatrist. She uses ChatGPT to sort through things that come up as she cares for patients.
0: I just feel quite overwhelmed by the whole experience talking to them today.
10: It's natural to feel that weight. But remember, you don't have to erase the past to be helpful in the present.
9: Crawford wanted to demonstrate the chatbot with the voice option because it sounds so real. Too real, she says. It freaks her out. So she usually types. She says many of her teen and college-age students use AI a lot to figure out how to respond to text messages or prepare for conversations that make them anxious. Crawford asks every patient about their AI use.
0: To get a better sense as to what's inside of my patient's brain, to use their conversations off of chat as a jumping off point for better connecting and better engaging with the patient in person.
9: Clinical social worker Dan Suttleman of Newton sometimes even asks kids to take out their phones and chat with AI during their therapy sessions.
11: If they're having trouble speaking to me about something, and I know that it happens to be a child who uses it a lot, I have said, let's pull up ChatGPT and ask it what you might say or how you might say it.
9: Some adult clients have told Suttleman they've asked chatbots about observations he's made about them. He says it can be challenging because of how the AI responds.
11: It ends up sort of invalidating the work that I'm doing with the person and validating something about the person.
9: That's because generative AI chatbots are trained to use supportive, empathetic language. They're designed to engage with lots of questions. Mental health clinicians say the validation can be good, or it can be unhealthy or risky. There have been lawsuits that claim chatbots encouraged suicides or fueled delusions. Clinicians worry people with social anxiety could get hooked on AI and become more isolated.
12: At the end of the day, it's a piece of computer code. It has no empathy. It doesn't know what you're feeling.
9: Psychiatrist John Torres wants to educate people about AI and mental health. He directs the Digital Psychiatry Division at Beth Israel Deaconess Medical Center in Boston.
12: We could test right now. We could go to ChatGPT and say, my thoughts have been so terrible, I could never tell anybody. So let's see what it tells us. It says, I'm glad you told me. First, I want to ask gently, are these thoughts about harming yourself? If so, you should call 988.
9: That's the National Suicide and Crisis Hotline. The chatbot also mentions a few forms of therapy that might help.
12: It says, right now I mostly want you to feel this, you're not alone. I mean, so it's not a bad response, right?
9: ChatGPT's owner, OpenAI, says it's improved the chatbot's ability to detect and respond to signs of emotional distress, but the platform is not intended to provide medical care. Torres says generative AI can be helpful for initial feedback, but it usually won't get to the core of what's wrong. He's partnered with the National Alliance on Mental Illness to analyze how different chatbots respond to specific mental health scenarios. He's developing a website for people to find out which ones respond best to their types of concerns.
12: It doesn't say you should use AI. It doesn't say you shouldn't use AI, but it's closer maybe to a nutrition label. It says this one has this, this, and this. I think that most people want to make a good decision.
9: But some researchers want to engineer better AI specifically for mental health. Dartmouth College professor Nick Jacobson and his colleagues are developing a phone texting chatbot called Therabot.
13: We have an avatar at the very bottom that is animated.
14: It looks like a little robot.
13: Yep. So folks are constantly reminded that this is not a human that they're interacting with.
9: It's the first generative AI therapy chatbot to undergo a clinical trial. Jacobson says its algorithm is trained on real therapeutic interventions instead of on all of the data from the internet. He stresses no AI can fully replicate what happens in high-quality human psychotherapy, but there's a massive shortage of providers.
13: One of the things that's exciting about this type of generative AI in particular is it's accessible all the time. So if somebody is experiencing insomnia and can't sleep and really struggling with their mental health at 3 a.m., this type of technology could be there actually working with you in those moments.
9: AI user Susie Sanford recently realized the always-on supportive dialogue may have sucked her in too much.
8: I mean, the conversations will hook you.
9: Though she does sometimes get AI to challenge her. She says she even asked Claude what it thought about her doing this interview. She was stressed she might sound like she's advocating for AI. That led the chatbot to ask this.
8: What are you losing by talking to an AI rather than the people in your life? And I thought about that, like, I don't remember it becoming a habit, but I think now it is.
9: She plans to take a step back to think about what happens when she avoids real conversations and instead turns to the almost always agreeable artificial intelligence. For 90.9 WBUR, I'm Lynn Joliker.
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15: Live from NPR News in Washington, I'm Dave Mattingly. President Trump says the U.S. is still waiting for Iran's response to his latest proposal to end the war. Speaking at the White House yesterday, Trump repeated his insistence that Iran wants to make a deal, saying talks this week have been very good. NPR's Mara Liasson says war with Iran has not been good for the president's domestic agenda.
16: Gas prices are still over $4 a gallon. The latest NPR PBS News Marist poll found that President Trump is less popular than he's ever been. He's at 37% approval. But Trump said yesterday that paying more for gas at the pump was worth it to keep Iran from getting a nuclear weapon. But of course, Trump himself is not up for election in November. Republicans are, and many of them would like this war to end quickly.
15: AAA says regular is now averaging $4.56 a gallon nationwide. The price has gone up 26 cents in the last week. Secretary of State Marco Rubio spent more than 2 hours at the Vatican today, where he met with Pope Leo, as well as senior Vatican officials. Rubio made no public comments after leaving the Vatican, where he was driven away in a convoy under tight security. The meeting with the Pope follows the recent back and forth between President Trump and the Pope. The pontiff has been critical of U.S. and Israeli attacks against Iran. This is NPR News.
1: And this is 90.9 WBUR. I'm Tiziana Deering in Boston. And according to AAA, the average price of a gallon of regular in Massachusetts today, $4.46. That's up a little over 30 cents from a week ago. In Cambridge, the former police commissioner has received more than $300,000 in severance after leaving her post less than halfway through her contract. Records obtained by the Boston Globe show the city paid Commissioner Christine Elo $309,000, which includes 9 months of pay plus unused vacation and sick time. Spokesperson said the city agreed to pay Elo full severance to recognize more than 30 years with the department. Congressman Seth Moulton says the Trump administration's handling of the war with Iran has moved U.S. national security backward. The Democrat and Marine veteran told CNN yesterday the war tossed out the progress made in President Obama's 2015 nuclear deal with Iran.
17: So we're in a worse position today. They're closer to having a bomb. They have more enriched nuclear material. We do not have inspections. We do not know where everything is. Some of it's under rubble, but we're not quite sure. That's why Trump is now going back and begging for a deal that he'll be lucky if it's as good as the one that Obama had and that he tore up.
1: President Trump yesterday threatened a new round of bombing if Tehran does not agree to a peace deal that includes reopening the Strait of Hormuz to all shipping. Passage through the strait was free and open before the war. And another state police trooper has pleaded not guilty to manslaughter charges in the 2024 death of a police academy recruit. Trooper Casey Lamont entered the plea in a Worcester court yesterday. He's one of four state police academy instructors facing charges after Enrique Delgado Garcia died from injuries he sustained during an unauthorized and unsupervised boxing match at the academy. Lamont is due back in court in June. It's 8:34.
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1: The Sox beat the Tigers last night in Detroit 4-0. They're at Fenway tonight against the Rays at 7:10. And the weather should cooperate. Sun increasingly coming out now, though showers should be over. Highs in the mid-60s. Down into the 40s overnight and tomorrow, sunny, windy, and in the low 60s. We're at 51 degrees in Boston now. 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
18: It's Morning Edition from NPR News. I'm Leila Fadel.
19: And I'm Michelle Martin. Good morning. Big oil companies are starting to report earnings, which have been heavily affected by the war in Iran and its effect on oil prices.
18: The U.S. intervention in Venezuela has had a major impact, too. So far, we've heard from ConocoPhillips, ExxonMobil, and Chevron, with more to come.
19: NPR's Camila Domonoske has been listening to what executives are saying to investors, and she's here to tell us about that. Good morning.
20: Good morning.
19: So what do these high prices mean for oil producers?
20: Well, it's a boost to the bottom line, right? This quarter did actually, because of a sort of accounting quirk, Exxon and Chevron looked like they made less money this quarter, but that's because a lot of the profits that they're going to make from selling oil at the higher prices that we've seen, they just haven't been able to put on their books yet until they physically deliver those shipments. Exxon said if you factor that in, their profits were actually twice what they appeared to be in paper. And executives do expect oil prices to remain high. Here's Darren Woods, the CEO of Exxon.
2: I think it's obvious to most that if you look at the unprecedented disruption in the world supply of oil and natural gas, the market hasn't seen the full impact of that yet.
20: He's basically saying that prices could still get higher. And even if the strait does reopen soon, it's going to take time to bring production back online, put oil on ships. The world is going to want to buy a lot of oil to rebuild the stockpiles that it's been burning through. So oil will stay high for a while.
19: Okay, so let's just say higher oil prices are good news for oil companies and their investors. But for you and me, not so much.
20: Yeah, it increases prices at the pump, and that pushes up inflation across the entire economy. I will add, as a caveat, there's a risk for oil companies themselves, too, because if prices are high enough for long enough that they cut into demand or even cause a global recession, that's bad for everyone, including the Exxons of the world.
19: Could U.S. companies bring prices down by increasing supply, by producing more oil?
20: Yeah, they could. That doesn't mean that they will, especially the big companies. Here is the CEO of Chevron, Mike Wirth.
21: We could hit the gas and begin to grow it again, but I don't know what the future looks like. For right now, I think it's really steady as she goes.
20: All of the cash that's coming in at higher oil prices, companies could invest that in new drilling projects, which is then a risk if the price of oil crashes at some point in the future. They would lose out that investment. Or they could spit that money out as cash to investors. And Wall Street has a strong preference for option B, the cash. We could see some different calculations from smaller companies. We got a survey from the Dallas Fed a few weeks ago asking a bunch of oil executives what they expect for U.S. production. Most did anticipate some increase in U.S. output, but honestly, not a huge sort of world market-shaping amount.
19: And what about a boost in crude oil from Venezuela? Could that help to make up, let's just call it the world's missing oil?
20: Yeah, partly. We've seen production go up about 14% from Venezuela. That is significant, but it's not the huge multiple times larger increase that President Trump has pushed for. We saw companies really balk when he pushed for this early in the year with questions about the political stability of the country, what contracts would actually look like. The oil that Venezuela has is especially tricky to extract and process. The higher priced environment we're in now does create more of an incentive to put money into those projects, but it would take a lot of time. We are not talking about a quick solution to the oil crisis here.
19: That is NPR's Camila Domonoske. Camila, thank you.
20: Thanks.
18: The FDA, for the first time, has approved the sale and the marketing of fruit-flavored electronic cigarettes. The Wall Street Journal reports that President Trump called FDA Commissioner Marty McCarry over the weekend and urged him to approve the products. Mitch Zeller is here to explain the science and the process behind this. He led the FDA tobacco regulation efforts for nearly a decade until 2022. Good morning and welcome to the program.
3: Thanks, Layla. Thanks for having me.
18: Mitch, let's start with the science. The FDA previously granted permission only for e-cigarettes flavored like tobacco or menthol. What's the basis of this new decision?
3: Basis for the new decision is at least some evidence of benefit, that that there's a certain number of current addicted cigarette smokers who in the real world would switch to this new product that has flavors that are appealing to kids. But the other critical component is the presence of what's called age-gating technology, technology that's built into the e-cigarette device that, in theory, would prevent a young person from being able to use the product even if they got their hands on it. And my understanding is the way that it works is the adult that purchases the product has to go through some proof of age experience on an app, and then each time the e-cigarette is going to be used, it has to be in close proximity to the adult's iPhone or Android. So this might not make it completely impossible for a kid to use it if they had both the device and the iPhone, but my understanding of the technology is that this is pretty strong prevention so that the people that shouldn't be using it won't use it. And then coupled with the evidence of benefit, that's my understanding of the basis for allowing these products on the market.
18: Okay, let's get to the process here, though. I mean, if the president interjected himself into this decision, like the reporting indicates, what does it say to you about the independence of the agency and its reliance on science?
3: I've worked on FDA issues since 1982, and the independence of this part of what FDA does, science-based review of applications, whether it's e-cigarettes, human drugs, animal drugs, food additives, that really needs to be held sacrosanct. If the reporting is accurate, that the experts at my former center concluded that it was appropriate to market this product, and they were then overruled by the political leadership of FDA, who in turn was then called into the carpet and told to change his mind by the President of the United States, to me, that constitutes politicization of a process that politics should play no part in. The job of the regulator looking at these applications is like an umpire in baseball. You call balls and strikes. Someone's going to be unhappy for sure, but you follow the science and you follow the law, and that's what my former center did, and then the whole thing became very political. That undermines faith and trust in government and in science.
18: And what would that mean, then, if the public loses trust in the regulators?
3: I think that the worst thing that could happen, since we still have just under 30 million adults who smoke, almost all of whom are addicted, if this is now a product that the experts at FDA have said, look, if you're concerned about your health and you're interested in trying to get off of cigarettes, give this a try. If this were to undermine their faith in the scientific process, that would be a public health shame.
18: That's Mitch Zeller, former director of the FDA Center for Tobacco Products. Thank you so much for your time and your insights.
3: Thank you.

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1: The rising price of gas continues to make headlines, but surveys suggest healthcare ranks very highly for Americans in terms of what they're most worried about being able to afford. We'll look at how that might influence voting in November. Stay with us. I'm Tiziana Dearing. 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
1: In business news, dozens of local food and catering workers at Museum of Fine Arts in Boston are facing layoffs beginning in July. The museum is ending a contract with Compass Group USA. Contractor says in state filings it plans to lay off as many as 83 employees as a result. In January, the MFA announced plans to lay off 33 of its own employees in an effort to close $13 million in a budget gap. Clark University in Worcester says first-year student enrollment is up 35%. The school expects more than 600 students for the incoming class of 2030. It's a reversal of a 20% drop in enrollment last fall. The drop was exacerbated by President Trump's crackdown on immigration. More than 80% of Clark's grad students were international. Clark, in response, cut about a third of its faculty and restructured its degree programs. Stay informed. Stay with 90.9 WBUR.
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1: And you're listening to Leslie Odom Jr. Speak Now. He is among more than a dozen artists who will take the stage as part of this year's Spring Pops, now in its 140th season. Keith Lockhart, conductor of the Boston Pops, joins us. Good morning.
5: Good morning, Tiziana. How are you?
1: I'm well, thanks. And 140 years of tradition, and we get Leslie Odom Jr. I'm actually going to put some more music out here. This is John Batiste's Big Money.
6: You can buy a house, but you can't buy a home. You can be surrounded.
1: Batiste is making his Symphony Hall debut this year. You're branching out.
5: We're trying. It's actually what the ensemble is about, is always looking for what's next and what fits. It's not just what's next, because there's a whole lot of stuff that is here today and gone tomorrow. But what you look for are people who are really singular talents, whose talents will lend something to the orchestral medium.
1: The sort of what's new but what's going to last really strikes for me. You've got violinist Ray Chen. This is a cover of the main theme from the video game The Legend of Zelda, Tears of the Kingdom, but he arranges it for a 2024 album. Chen is interesting. Violinist, social media star, and bringing a genre of music that is increasingly, video game music, Keith, known for complex melodies, fantastic composition. Have you done a lot of video game
5: I haven't,
1: themes?
5: But it's really beginning to be something that the industry is noting. The same way that they kind of noticed film scores maybe 25 or 30 years ago. I'm not of the video game generation. When somebody says video game to me, I think Space Invaders or Ms. Pac-Man.
1: Right.
5: But it has become such a sophisticated art form. This is a man who has millions of followers on YouTube who can also play the violin at the level that we expected in the classical music world. And so for me, that says kind of what crossover should be in our time. His last album, which will be, this is the first time he's going to play it all live, so this is a breakthrough for him too, was of music from Zelda and Final Fantasy. We're premiering a new suite of music from the show Arcane that he was involved in the scoring of. And I think this is really one of the things we're doing that is both new and different for us, but also exactly what we should be doing.
1: And that album that you're talking about is called Player One. Who else can we expect?
5: St. Vincent, amazing rock guitarist.
1: Yes.
5: And making her also Boston Pops debut.
0: Yeah, I did some time. Well,
5: John Williams will not be joining us in person, but a program that we originally did for his 85th birthday, which was 9 years ago, believe it or not, of interviews with John discussing his life and work and personal stories of, you know, working with the young Steven Spielberg and the mechanical shark for Jaws in 1975 and things like that, interspersed with the music that is reflective of what he's talking about. I think it's a fascinating, you know, insight into the mind of a composer.
1: So Pride Night is also back with Alex Newell and the Boston Gay Men's Chorus. This song called I Know Where I've Been, this has become a tradition.
5: This is our third annual Pride Night. I was skeptical as to whether it was going to find its audience when we did it for the first time, and now I'm fully behind it. And, you know, it's a celebration, and it's exactly what the Pops should be involved with, which is a celebration with all of our constituencies.
1: Boston Pops conductor Keith Lockhart, have a wonderful spring season.
5: Thank you.
1: And a note that the BSO is a financial sponsor of the upcoming WBUR Festival.
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1: Coming up after 9 o'clock, Iran says it's looking at a U.S. proposal for peace. The president insists they want to come to an agreement.
7: We're dealing with people that want to make a deal very much, and we'll see whether or not they can make a deal that's satisfactory to us.
1: The administration also has said this week that combat operations are over, while the president now is threatening more bombs. We'll comb it out for you at the top of the hour on 90.9 WBUR. It's 8:51.
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9: From Marketplace, I'm Sabri Benishour in New York. Americans are increasingly fed up with the rising cost of healthcare, and surveys suggest a wave of resentment is headed towards the ballot box. About 90% of people say healthcare costs will influence whether and how they vote in November. And more than half say it'll have a major impact on those decisions. That is according to a new poll from the health policy nonprofit KFF. Marketplace's Samantha Fields has more.
11: If you ask people what they're most worried about being able to afford these days, healthcare is number one. That's what KFF found back in January. About two-thirds of people were stressed about healthcare costs. Liz Hamill at KFF says when they asked again last month after gas prices spiked,
12: it was still healthcare was at the top of the list, now tied with gas, even at a time when, you know, gas prices are in front of your face every time you drive by a gas station. And the fact that healthcare remained near the top of the list was really striking.
11: Even people who have insurance are often afraid to use it. Sarah Collins at the Commonwealth Fund says in 2024, more than half of adults put off care because it was too expensive.
13: They included not filling a prescription because of the cost, skipping a recommended treatment because of the cost, having a medical problem and not going to the doctor.
11: Since then, many people's premiums, copays, and deductibles have risen. Vivian Ho at Rice University says the increases have been most abrupt for people who buy insurance on the Affordable Care Act marketplace and who lost enhanced subsidies this year.
14: But everybody else who gets insurance from their employer is also suffering because it's been over 300% cumulative increase in the amount that workers have to contribute towards their own health insurance premiums over the last 25 years.
11: And wages haven't kept up. I'm Samantha Fields for Marketplace.
9: All right, let's do the numbers. Brent crude is down more than 4%. It's at $97 a barrel as the U.S. awaits a response from Iran on a peace proposal. Dow, S&P, and NASDAQ futures are all up in the 2 to 3/10% range. And DoorDash says it plans to help its delivery drivers deal with gas prices that are up 44% because of the Iran war. It's expecting to spend $50 million on extra compensation for them in the second quarter. DoorDash stock is up almost 10% in pre-market trading.
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9: Sometimes countries find themselves in desperate need of U.S. dollars. Maybe they need the dollars to pay back a loan. Sometimes they want dollars to manipulate currency markets to prop up their own currency. Or maybe there's a financial crisis that dollars can help with. Sometimes the U.S. will do countries in this situation a favor. The U.S. will lend them dollars and take the other country's currency as collateral, usually at a pretty good deal. That favor is called a currency swap. The United Arab Emirates wants one. On Monday, the UAE's trade minister said his country is discussing this with the U.S. Brad Setzer is an economist and senior fellow at the Council on Foreign Relations and is here to talk about it. Brad, thanks so much for coming on.
15: My pleasure.
9: So a currency swap is the U.S. gives a bunch of dollars to a country, UAE in this case, and then that country gives us a bunch of their currency. Why would they want that?
15: Well, and with the UAE, it's actually a bit of a mystery because the UAE has an enormous stockpile of assets. Abu Dhabi's generally thought to have $2 trillion in foreign assets across its sovereign wealth funds. Its central bank has close to $300 billion in reserves. Abu Dhabi and Dubai have been able to borrow in the government bond markets, in the dollar bond market. So while they are hit with a severe shock from the loss of oil revenue, possibly some capital flight out of Dubai, they appear to have the resources to handle it. So there's two theories for why they may have made the request. One theory is, well, it never hurts to have a little extra dollars cash on hand. If the U.S. is willing to provide it, why not take it? But the other theory, which is what the Emirates have been leaning into, is that it's a bit of a signal, and a signal I don't think the Emirates should get, that you've joined the big boys club. You're on the same plane as the ECB, the Bank of England, the Swiss National Bank, the Bank of Japan, the countries that have standing swap lines with the Fed.
9: You're saying the UAE doesn't really need those dollars, but just wants to be part of the club of countries that get to have them sometimes. Why do you think it should not?
15: The Federal Reserve swap line currently has been used basically to provide dollars to your banking system. And I think with respect to the UAE, the domestic banking system is a bit too intertwined with the royal family, with the Gulf sovereign wealth funds, with the Emirates sovereign wealth funds, to be a good candidate to receive essentially unconditional dollar liquidity. that is generally reserved for countries that have a longer history of arm's length regulation and countries who, frankly, have bigger banking systems where if those banking systems ran short of dollars, they would be selling U.S. assets and interfering with the conduct of monetary policy. There's a stronger case for a Treasury swap line. But the irony is that the Treasury's Exchange Stabilization Fund, if you stretch it to its maximum limit, has $212 billion available. The Emirates Central Bank has $285 billion.
9: So is this like a prestige thing?
15: The most logical explanation is, yes, it's a prestige thing. This is a request the Emirates have made before. It's a request that is traditionally turned down pretty quickly because the Emirates doesn't need the money, because it doesn't clearly qualify. It doesn't have the standards of transparency, doesn't produce high quality economic and financial data, doesn't produce timely data, but it may think that in this moment of distress, it can squeak in.
9: Brad Setzer is with the Council on Foreign Relations. We also spoke to him about where Gulf States oil money is going and where it is not going right now. You can find all that at marketplace.org or on our podcast. In New York, I'm Sabri Benishore with the Marketplace Morning Report. 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
1: Iran says it's considering U.S. proposals to end the war as President Trump threatens more bombings. It's Thursday, May 7th. This is WBUR's Morning Edition. Good morning. I'm Tiziana Dearing. Coming up, Trump says Iran wants to come to an agreement.
7: We're dealing with people that want to make a deal very much, and we'll see whether or not they can make a deal that's satisfactory to us.
1: If they don't, he says the bombing starts. Plus, what if someone found one of your personal notes? People around the world send those found notes to Davy Rothbart, and he puts them in a magazine.
17: I believe a certain degree of voyeurism is healthy because I think it's natural to be curious what other people's experience of being human is like.
1: And fiery controversy in Alabama this week as the legislature rushes to change the state's voting maps in favor of the GOP. It's 9:01.
18: Live from NPR News in Washington, I'm Corva Coleman. Iran says it's examining a proposal from the Trump administration to end the war. It says it will pass its response to the mediating country, Pakistan. The proposal has not been made public. This comes as the U.S. military disabled an Iranian-flagged oil tanker yesterday. An Air Force jet fired on the tanker's rudder after the U.S. warned it was violating the U.S. blockade on Iranian ports. Big oil companies have been reporting their earnings for the first quarter, and that includes the start of the war. NPR's Camila Domonoske reports major producers have not indicated they plan to boost oil production.
19: Exxon is sticking with its planned production growth. Chevron is keeping output flat in the Permian Basin in the U.S. and not chasing big expansion in Venezuela yet. Here's Chevron CEO Mike Wirth.
20: We could hit the gas and begin to grow it again, but I don't know what the future looks like. For right now, I think it's really steady as she goes.
19: Investors have been pushing companies to return money as dividends rather than sink it into new production. Some smaller independent oil companies are making a different calculation. Diamondback's CEO, in its earnings this week, said, quote, "If this isn't the time to grow now, then I don't know when it is." Camila Domonoske, NPR News.
18: Alabama's legislature is poised to adopt congressional districts that favor Republicans. This is after last week's landmark U.S. Supreme Court ruling that removed race as a consideration for drawing district lines. NPR's Debbie Elliott reports civil rights activists are fighting back.
3: Protesters have descended on the Alabama State House in Montgomery as lawmakers meet in a special session designed to change the state's political power structure.
21: We shall not be moved.
3: Activists refused to move from a state house hallway Wednesday. In a party line vote, the Alabama House approved a plan to use maps drawn in 2023 that were struck down by federal courts for discriminating against black voters. Afterwards, the GOP caucus issued a statement saying they're doing their part to ensure Congress stays red. Debbie Elliott, NPR News, Montgomery.
18: Millions of people with Medicare will soon be able to get popular weight loss drugs for $50 a month. Jackie Fortier with our partner KFF Health News has more.
22: Starting July 1st, GLP-1 medications like Wegovy and Zepbound will be available to some Medicare enrollees for weight loss for the first time. To qualify, people need a doctor's note and Medicare Part D. They also need to be clinically overweight, plus have a condition like heart disease or prediabetes. But there are catches. The $50 copay won't count toward the annual out-of-pocket limit. The pilot also expires in December 2027, with no guarantee that the drugs will be covered under traditional Medicare after it ends.
18: That's Jackie Fortier reporting. 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
1: Good morning. Thanks for choosing 90.9 WBUR. In Boston, I'm Tiziana Deering. And in the Commonwealth, the majority of nurses say they're worried about understaffing at local hospitals, and it's hurting patient care. The annual State of Nursing Survey is out today from the Massachusetts Nurses Association. More than 70% of respondents said staffing and time constraints have led to declining quality of care in the past 2 years. Nurses also say workplace violence is one of the biggest issues they face. Local researchers say extreme heat and pollution are worsening chronic skin conditions in parts of Boston. WBUR's John Bender has more on findings published this week.
23: Hidradenitis suppurativa, or HS, causes painful abscesses and bumps under the skin. Researchers mapped the home addresses of local patients diagnosed with HS to better understand environmental factors that may affect the condition's severity. Alexandra Chero is a dermatologist with Brigham and Women's and an author on the study. She says they found higher rates of HS in areas of the city that are both hotter and more polluted.
24: So I think this study really demands that our next step be, what about heat is making HS worse? What about specific particulate matters maybe making HS worse or maybe making HS occur?
23: Chero adds that those same areas are also home to a greater percentage of black residents, a population more commonly diagnosed with HS. For 90.9 WBUR, I'm John Bender.
1: It will be a noisy few days along the Cape Cod Canal. Workers will be pile driving as part of preparations to replace the Sagamore Bridge. They're testing for the bridge foundation. Louisa Piwanski leads the project for the Massachusetts Department of Transportation.
25: We like to think of it as the sound of progress, but we understand that people living nearby will hear it and it may not be what they want, but we do commit to getting in and out as fast as possible. There's no way to bang a pile 90 feet into the ground without creating significant noise.
1: Piwanski says while it will be particularly loud for a few days, neighbors can expect intermittent banging for the next couple of months. The new bridge is scheduled to be open by 2023. It's 9:06.
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1: That bridge is scheduled to be open by 2033. The Red Sox are celebrating their first series sweep of the 2026 season with a big win against the Tigers in Detroit yesterday. Final score 4-0. Pitcher Sonny Gray led a combined shutout in his first game back from the injured list. The Sox are at Fenway tonight. They'll play the Rays at 7:10. The Fleet play tomorrow, game 3 of their first round playoff series against the Ottawa Charge. Right now, the series is tied 1 game apiece. It's a good day to be a flower out there. Early morning showers gave way to what should be a mostly sunny day, high around 66. Clear overnight, but about 20 degrees cooler. And then tomorrow, mostly sunny, windy, and in the low 60s. 54 degrees now. 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
0: It's Morning Edition from NPR News. I'm Leila Fadel.
4: And I'm Michelle Martin. Good morning. Once again, President Trump claims the U.S. is on the cusp of a deal with Iran, assuring the public the Iranians are desperate for a deal.
7: We're doing very well in Iran. It's going very smoothly, and we'll see what happens. They want to make a deal. They want to negotiate.
0: But once again, Iran has yet to sign on to what Trump is selling. There have been days of public declarations about who controls the Strait of Hormuz and who can sail through and what the U.S. is and isn't doing about it. All the while, gas prices in the U.S. remain high, at a national average of more than $4.56 a gallon for regular gas, according to AAA. A year ago, it was $3.15. Some lawmakers are saying enough. Coming up, we'll speak with Representative Chris DeLuzio about a new bill to cut funding for the war. First,
4: here to walk us through this is NPR's national political correspondent, Mara Liasson. Mara, good morning.
5: Good morning.
4: You know, I feel like we've been stuck in this moment for quite some time. Like, what's the latest?
5: You're right. It's like Groundhog Day. Trump keeps on saying we've won the war, but the war never seems to end. He's been consistent. He says over and over again that Iran wants to make a deal and that the operation has been a big success. Here's what he said yesterday.
7: Now we're doing well. Now we have to get what we have to get. If we don't do that, we'll have to go a big step further. But with that being said, they want to make a deal. We've had very good talks over the last 24 hours. And it's very possible that we'll make a deal. Yeah, please.
5: He doesn't sound completely convinced. He also said, quote, we'll see whether or not they can make a deal that's satisfactory to us. So that's where things stand. That's where they've stood for quite a while.
4: But have we seen anything from the other side, from the Iranians, that backs up what President Trump is saying?
5: Not yet. We haven't seen the details of an Iranian proposal. Iran did issue a statement yesterday saying they were reviewing the latest proposal from the United States. And yesterday, when asked by a reporter about why Iran has refused to submit, even though the U.S. has done so much damage to its military, Trump got angry. And here's what he said.
7: You don't know that. You don't know what's going on behind
6: U.S. ships a few days ago.
7: Yeah, no, a few days ago. It's a long time ago. You know, in the world of war, a few days ago. No, they want to make a deal badly. And we'll see if we get there. If we get there, they can't have nuclear weapons.
5: He also said, quote, it would take them 20 years to rebuild if the U.S. left now.
4: Okay, so why not leave now?
5: One reason could be that not all of the U.S. objectives have been met. Iran has not agreed yet to open the Strait of Hormuz. They have not agreed to stop enriching uranium or give up their stockpile of enriched uranium. And they haven't agreed with Trump's demand to never have a nuclear weapon.
4: So given what we've heard, these threats, these declarations that seem to come and go, that don't seem to come through fruition, is the president in danger of getting tuned out?
5: Well, that's another good question, and that could be the conclusion that many of our allies and enemies may be drawing, that Trump is making it up as he goes along. We've heard public comments to that effect from leaders in Europe. German Chancellor Friedrich Merz infuriated Trump when he said last week that the U.S. has no strategy in Iran. And of course, at home, the Iran war is a big political problem for the president and his party. Gas prices, as you said, are still over $4 a gallon. The latest NPR PBS News Marist poll found that President Trump is less popular than he's ever been. He's at 37% approval. But Trump said yesterday that paying more for gas at the pump was worth it to keep Iran from getting a nuclear weapon. But of course, Trump himself is not up for election in November. Republicans are, and many of them would like this war to end quickly.
4: That is NPR national political correspondent Mara Liasson. Mara, thank you.
5: You're welcome.
0: Democratic Congressman Chris DeLuzio of Pennsylvania joins me now. He's an Iraq War veteran who co-chairs the Democratic Veterans Caucus and sits on the House Armed Services Committee. Congressman, good morning and thank you for being on the program.
8: Good morning. Thanks for having me on.
0: So I want to start with new reporting from the Washington Post that Iranian strikes have actually caused more severe damage on U.S. military bases in the Middle East than the Trump administration has disclosed. Their reporting, which NPR has not independently confirmed, found bombed out infrastructure and equipment. And as I mentioned, you sit on the House Armed Services Committee. So has the administration informed you of the extent of this damage?
8: The simple answer.

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1: This is WBUR's Morning Edition. What if someone else found a note you wrote? It happens all the time, and those little scraps can paint a deeply touching picture of everything from everyday life to lasting love. For 25 years, people around the world have sent notes they find to Davy Rothbart, who publishes them in a magazine aptly called Found. Davy brings some of these glimpses into other people's souls and psyches to WBUR City Space on Friday. He's with us this morning. Welcome, Davy.
2: Thank you.
1: So this all started with a note you found.
2: I found a note on the windshield of my car. I was living in Chicago, and I came out of my apartment late one night, and my name's Davy, but on my windshield was a note addressed to Mario. So I opened this up, you know, what's it all about? It said, Mario, I hate you. You said you had to work. Why is your car here at her place? You're a liar. I hate you. I hate you. Signed Amber. P.S. Page me later. And I just thought it was wild, you know, like this mix of, you know, anger, upsetness, and then also kind of the sweetness at the end, page me later. And so there was just so much story packed into this one 30-word note. And so I started showing that note to some of my friends, and I was amazed at how many friends had a kid's note they'd found in the gutter or a Polaroid picture, a cryptic to-do list, you know. And so I just started collecting this stuff and put it together into basically a zine, a handmade zine. We called it Found Magazine. Then, in order to collect more found stuff, I started hitting the road with my brother Peter, a musician, and we went to all 50 states, hundreds of cities, sharing these found notes and collecting new ones.
1: So I'm looking at some that you brought, and just so people understand, we are literally talking about found scraps of paper with handwriting on them.
2: Yep.
1: You know, it's the simplest thing. I want to hear a little bit. So we had a couple of people read. Here are two of the notes from read by WBUR colleagues.
8: The most intense sun in the biggest desert does not compare with the light of your look.
9: To me, spiders and trains are very similar. They both are hard workers. They both are very strong. They both get bum deal reputations as being the bad guys, when in fact, we'd be in trouble without them.
1: So these notes found in Massachusetts, and I'm just wondering, who writes the note to themselves about spiders and trains?
2: I know that one has always been so cryptic and weird to me. I love those baffling finds. This was one that came from Vermont. It says, more buns, more cups, less lies.
1: It's in green, and it looks like a grocery list almost.
2: I can't figure out what this means. Here's one from Providence, Rhode Island. A woman found this in her front yard after a big storm. It's kind of in kids' handwriting. It says at the top, Adventure Club. How to get into the club. You need to know how to climb a fence, and you need to like adventure. And then the rules. No messing up the club. Don't bring anything in without permission from Shane or Ethan. You have to be nice to squirrels. And you can't tell anyone where or what the club is.
1: Except you just did.
2: Well, the woman that found this, she thought she might know who Shane and Ethan were. And she went up to them on the street a few days later and started asking them about the adventure club and reciting all these top secret rules. So the kids were shocked. You know, how does she know all this classified information? She told them that her dog, named Kismet, had overheard them making up the rules. They were speechless. And as they were walking away, she heard the youngest kid say to his friend, whoa, Kismet heard us. So, you know, this was years ago, and I met this woman that found this, and she said she still likes to imagine the kids being really secretive around any dog after that.
1: So there is playfulness. There is anger, like the note to Mario. There's tongue-in-cheek. There's sexiness. We're going to play a couple more here that our colleagues read that you gave us.
10: Two. Sex Muffin, from, to find out who I am, meet me at the library at 2:30.
11: You're obviously illegally parked. We cannot come in and out of the Antioch Church parking area when you do this. If this persists, we will have you towed in Jesus' name.
1: So towed in Jesus' name, that one comes from Cambridge. You know, some of these are notes left for people. Some of them feel like maybe I shouldn't know this. Maybe I shouldn't see this. This is a real look into people's lives.
2: Yes. These found notes, I mean, these are personal. They're raw. They're intimate. And they're voyeuristic, you know. And yet I believe a certain degree of voyeurism is healthy because I think it's natural to be curious what other people's experience of being human is like, you know, and that's what these found notes give us in such a powerful and profound way. You know, some of these notes, they're extremely intimate, and it's people watching on paper. It's that curiosity we have for the stranger we're sitting across from on the bus or walking down the street. And what we do is we change the names to keep them anonymous, so it's sort of more universal.
1: 25 years of this, probably countless notes. What have you learned most about people and life from this?
2: I've learned how connected we all are. We had a couple recently. One was from a wealthy guy in Connecticut, another from a poor villager in a small town in Tanzania. Both of these letters were about the loss of a sibling. Mm. And I was really moved by them, but also moved by how, I mean, almost identical these two letters were, just the feelings that were being shared, even though they were from opposite sides of the world. And I think the more we read these found notes, the more we realize, like, we are connected to those around us. And it's also looking for found notes brings me out of my head. And I end up gazing at the faces of a stranger and wondering, like, could that person have written this beautiful letter that someone gave me last night that they found, you know? It's been an amazing journey over the last 25 years. And our show is so much fun. My brother plays songs based on some of the found notes. Folks from Boston come on out, and we invite people when they come to the show to bring their finds.
1: Bring your finds to see Davey Rothbart, co-founder of Found Magazine, and his brother Peter Rothbart as part of Found Magazine's 25th anniversary tour at WBUR City Space. Davey, thank you.
2: Thanks so much.
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12: Live from NPR News in Washington, I'm Dave Mattingly. Iran says it's still reviewing the latest U.S. proposal to end the war. President Trump insists Iran wants to make a deal. Pakistan continues to act as a mediator. Its foreign ministry says it's hopeful. A new poll shows Americans believe many members of Congress are too old. NPR's Elena Moore reports on the latest findings from NPR, PBS News, and Marist.
13: The poll looked at support for maximum age limits and term limits for members of Congress, and it found that the vast majority of Americans, 8 in 10, support both. It's also got bipartisan backing. 78% of Democrats and 83% of Republicans like the idea of age caps, and similar amounts support term limits. 18-year-old Michael Hatch of Eudora, Kansas, feels that way about leaders in Washington.
14: They just might be out of touch. You got 70, 80-year-olds in Congress running the country. It's not representing people like me.
13: But support for age and term limits goes past young folks. The generation with the most support, Gen X, folks in their late 40s to early 60s. Elena Moore, NPR News.
12: Authorities in Mississippi are reporting widespread damage and more than a dozen injuries from strong storms that spawned multiple tornadoes last night. Hundreds of homes, businesses, and other buildings were damaged or destroyed. This is NPR News from Washington.
1: Good morning. In Boston, I'm Tiziana Deering, and you're with 90.9 WBUR. Maine Senator Susan Collins says she has a benign essential tremor, which causes her hands and head to shake. Collins shared the revelation yesterday, adding it does not impact her ability to do her job and is not a sign of a neurological issue. In a statement to the Boston Globe, Collins described the tremor as occasionally inconvenient and as sometimes the subject of cruel comments online. In Boston, the city council is unanimously calling on Mayor Michelle Wu to restore proposed budget cuts to the city's Veteran Services Department. Wu's budget for the new fiscal year cuts more than $700,000. She says the reductions will not affect core veteran services and are necessary to address the city's budget pressures. The Boston Herald reports the council voted 11-0 yesterday to support a measure by councilors Ed Flynn and Aaron Murphy calling for full funding of the department. Anti-Semitic acts on Massachusetts college campuses are down 65% from last year. That's according to a new report out today from the Anti-Defamation League. WBUR's Simone Rios reports.
15: The ADL says it documented 279 alleged anti-Semitic acts in Massachusetts last year. ADL New England Director Samantha Joseph says many local campuses have taken measures to avert anti-Semitism, but primary schools have been slower to act. Joseph says one recent incident hit close to home. A man at a synagogue yelled slurs at parents dropping off preschoolers.
16: And as I was responding to the incident, I learned that it was at my parents' synagogue, you know, where my sister and her young kids attend services.
15: The decline comes amid controversial anti-Semitism probes by the Trump administration, as well as the end of the war in Gaza. For 90.9 WBUR, I'm Simone Rios.
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1: Three games against the Tigers have given the Boston Red Sox a three-game win streak. They swept the series and beat the Tigers last night in Detroit 4-0. They'll try four wins in a row when they host the Tampa Bay Rays for the first of a four-game series tonight at Fenway. And baseball fans will love being in the stands. Should be a beautiful day now. Mostly sunny for the rest of the day. High around 66. We'll drop about 20 degrees overnight. Some clouds roll back in, but tomorrow will be sunny again with plenty of wind and a high in the low 60s. 54 degrees now in Boston. It's 9:34. 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
0: This is Morning Edition from NPR News. I'm Michelle Martin.
17: And I'm Leila Faldin. Alabama's legislature is about to approve congressional districts that favor Republicans. It's one of the first southern states to rush to change congressional maps after last week's Supreme Court ruling that removed race as a consideration for drawing district lines. Civil rights activists are fighting back, as NPR's Debbie Elliott reports.
18: Protesters have descended on the Alabama State House in Montgomery this week as lawmakers meet in a special session designed to change the state's political power structure.
19: Let's go. I ain't gonna let nobody turn me around, turn me around, turn me around.
18: Activists are organizing across the region to fight the redistricting frenzy after the Supreme Court stripped a key voting rights protection. Shayla Mitchell is with the Alabama Election Protection Coalition.
20: We are seeing a movement across the Deep South, a coordinated effort to push anti-blackness and white supremacy through the redistricting of maps. Redistricting is not new. It has been happening since the beginning of democracy, but now they're making an effort to totally erase the voices of black and brown communities.
18: Inside, the Alabama House debated a bill to use maps drawn in 2023 that were struck down by federal courts for discriminating against black voters. A three-judge panel imposed a new map that resulted in the state getting a second black Democrat in Congress out of seven seats. Republican State Representative Chris Pringle is sponsoring the legislation that reverts to the old map. During the debate, he said it would give the GOP an advantage.
21: I believe if the Republicans run quality candidates and turn out, that it's the opportunity for the Republicans to win all seven districts if they run good candidates.
18: Pringle rejected Democratic Representative Kenyatta Hassel's argument that the goal is to unconstitutionally disenfranchise black voters.
21: The blacks still have the right to vote. We're not infringing on the right for them to go in the voting place and cast a ballot.
22: But you're diluting. You will be diluting that vote.
21: Well, they still have the right to vote. They're still able to go vote. We're not taking
22: it. But it's unconstitutional to dilute that vote, right?
21: We're not infringing on their right to go to the polls and vote.
18: Other than Pringle, no Republicans defended the bill, which passed the House on a party-line vote. Afterwards, the GOP caucus issued a statement saying, quote, Alabama House Republicans are doing our part to ensure Congress stays red. The legislation is now before the Alabama Senate, where activists protested near the chamber and refused orders from security to move.
23: Okay, no, please, no, no, no, no. Please, if you all would, go to the
24: same.
23: Sir,
24: right here.
25: No. Shall not, we shall not be moved.
18: Organizer Eric Hall with the Birmingham chapter of Black Lives Matter says a new generation is prepared to step up.
26: We will not go back to a place where our lives were not valued, to a place where our voting rights were not respected. And so we're here to send a strong message to say that we will not. We will not. We are not going back.
18: Mildred Mitchell Bennett was a foot soldier in Birmingham during the civil rights movement in the 1960s. She says what they gained back then is under attack now.
27: I'm tired, and I will not go back. I fought the fight, marching. I'm not going back.
18: Tornado warnings and flooding in the State House cut debate short Wednesday night, but the Republican supermajority in the Alabama legislature has the votes to push through their congressional plan by Friday. Debbie Elliott, NPR News, Montgomery.
0: Working for a political campaign is in some ways a bet on that candidate. If the politician wins, it's good for staffers' careers. But some campaign workers are making actual bets on their candidates in prediction markets using private internal information to make money. NPR's Luke Garrett is with us now with his exclusive reporting. Good morning, Luke.
28: Good morning.
0: So what's happening here?
4: Campaign staffers are gaming prediction markets like Polymarket and Predictit to make money. These prediction markets host event contracts on elections where you can buy and sell odds on who will win. These odds often swing up and down throughout a campaign, and these, you know, staffers are taking advantage of that and making thousands by making well-timed bets using that insider information. Now, this is according to two staffers from separate campaigns, both asked to be anonymous for fear of losing their jobs and legal liability.
0: Well, say more about how they're actually working this. Like, how are they using information to make money?
4: Right. So here's an example. One campaign staffer said they got a tip about an outside poll. Now, this poll had their candidate up by a lot. And this staffer knew once it was released, the poll would really jack up the price of their candidate winning on the prediction markets.
0: So in essence, they bought low before that information became public.
4: Exactly. The staffer said they and their colleagues used their insider information to give them an edge. So shortly before the poll was released, they all bought event contracts for their candidate. And once the value of that contract went up, the staffer sold them and made, quote, thousands. The staffer said it would have been, quote, foolish of them, you know, not to bet on their own candidate. Now, I confirmed this by checking it against prediction market data, and it did check out. But the story doesn't end there. The staffer then used these winnings to bet again in another prediction market. And Michelle, this one source wasn't the only person on a campaign who said prediction market bets were common. The other staffer I spoke with said they knew people who made up to $5,000 on prediction markets using campaign data to win. That person described prediction markets like the, quote, Wild West for campaign staffers.
0: So, Luke, you know I'm going to ask, is this legal?
4: The Commodities Futures Trading Commission, you know, regulates prediction markets. I spoke to Jeff LaRich. He's a former CFTC trial lawyer who used to prosecute insider trading cases.
5: It is illegal. It's illegal or a violation of the Commodity Exchange Act if you have material non-public information and you have a duty not to use that.
4: Legality aside, former CFTC officials also told me the commission simply isn't equipped to investigate and enforce these rules.
0: Is there any chance that Congress will step in here?
4: Well, Washington has started paying attention to prediction markets. Just last week, the Senate changed its internal rules, banning senators and staff from betting on prediction markets. And in April, the White House issued a staff-wide memo, you know, warning employees not to place bets on prediction markets. But none of these efforts apply to campaign staffers. Some campaigns are starting to ban staff from using these markets preemptively, but it's a patchwork and piecemeal effort at best. And Michelle, this year is an election year where candidates are winning and losing races that decide who, you know, wins elections, but also who makes money on these prediction markets.
0: That is NPR's Luke Garrett with his exclusive reporting. Luke, thank you.
4: Thank you.
0: Tomorrow on Morning Edition, Democrats are talking about sending a dual message in a single bill. Raise taxes on the rich while also cutting taxes for the working class. Our colleagues at the Indicator from Planet Money evaluate a new proposal. 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
1: 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Something lighter coming up in 10 minutes. America's 250th invites stories of the nation's spirit of adventure. And that's what Star Trek was about. We'll look at where the series has boldly gone and its utopian vision of humanity. Keep listening this morning. It's 9:43.
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1: In business news, one of the state's biggest banks is expanding into New Hampshire. Cambridge Savings Bank announced a plan to buy First Seacoast in an $81 million deal. First Seacoast is based in Dover, New Hampshire, and has five locations in the Granite State. Pending approval, those branches will take on the Cambridge Savings Bank name by this fall. More artificial intelligence-related jobs soon could come to the Boston area. Cambridge-based AI company Blitzy says it will use a new round of funding to more than triple its workforce, increasing it to more than 300 people. The Boston Business Journal reports those hires will happen over the next year. I'm Tiziana Deering. Thanks for spending part of Thursday with 90.9 WBUR.

0: say that it's meant to inspire a kind of fear or intimidation, a sense that you're never far away from the eyes of the government, which are personified by Trump. I'll say that in this, you know, in my close reading of this photo, if his mouth is sort of up for interpretation, his eyes definitely seem like they're sort of glaring down, at whoever's walking by. That's the feeling that you get.
1: Yeah. You know, but for Trump himself, I imagine, and definitely for his most fervent supporters, that particular image. And I'm glad that you raised the fact, Gaul, that it's this picture of the president's face that seems to be everywhere. And I think they believe, they've said, it projects a sense of strength, right? Because it's almost sort of here is the person who is protecting us, and you see his seriousness in that gaze, but also, in a sense, because you said he's almost smiling a little, it's both serious, protective, and kind of like a father figure.
0: Yeah, you know, I think in that sense, it really does tie up to the way past authoritarian leaders have sort of used images like this. And, you know, you don't need to believe that Trump is like Stalin or Mao to see a kind of a lineage here. And when you think about how Stalin used his image, you know, all over the Soviet Union, it really had that, you know, ubiquity that you're talking about, but it became almost like a religious object, in the sense that it was meant to remind you that the leader was always there, always watching. When I did a little bit of research into how people related to these images, and they really were everywhere, not just in public spaces in the Soviet Union, but people had what were called red corners in their house where you would put up a picture of Stalin. I came across an interesting kind of telling illustrative story, which was a bunch of veterans who had just, you know, had been in World War II, were sharing a dorm room together and wanted to talk about their war experience and in critical ways. And the picture of Stalin was there on the wall. And what they did was they turned it around so it wouldn't be facing them. Wow. So it just shows you the kind of almost mystical, kind of pervasive, feeling that can be inspired by a leader's image when it really finds its way into every literal corner of people's lives.
1: So what about all the folks listening right now who are like, Meghna, you are reading way too much into this, because all this is President Trump continuing his, you know, lifelong habit as a businessman of using his brand, right? I mean, long before he was president, one thing that Trump excelled at was kind of creating an aura around the brand of Trump itself, whether or not those businesses succeeded or failed. And so it's no big deal. It's just who he is and what he's doing now as president. We're overreading it.
0: I mean, I think that's certainly an aspect of what's going on in terms of Trump's motivation. There is not just, you know, that tendency to brand, and, you know, we know about Trump Steaks and Trump University and the long list throughout his career that he's, you know, in which he's used his name in this way. That is both a business model, as you say. It clearly feeds some kind of psychological need, and I'm not a therapist, so I'm not going to go in that direction. But it clearly does something for him in terms of projecting himself. But the thing is, and this, you know, actually mentioning brand consultants is an interesting element to bring in here, because the one thing that brand consultants will tell you is that if you want to get people to think that the, you know, soap or the cereal that they are using is the only one that they could ever possibly use, the thing to do is to make it ubiquitous in that way, for, you know, to hear the jingle everywhere, to see the commercial everywhere, to see the billboard everywhere with the same image. And soon it seems becomes unthinkable, you know, that you would choose a different kind of soap or cereal. And so the branding might come from this personal impulse on the part of Trump to project himself in this way, but the effect, and I think this is what is dangerous for democracy, is to create this impression that this is the once and forever leader that we could possibly have.
1: Gaul Bekerman, hang on here for just a minute. When we come back, we're going to go more into the details of how other leaders in countries have used the ubiquity of their image everywhere in their nations and what impact that has had on the people of those countries. So we'll be back. This is On Point.
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1: 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Good morning. I'm Steve Brown. 59 degrees in Boston at 1120. Birding's biggest day is on Saturday. 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Coming up on 90.9 WBUR, an appreciation of what birds bring to our planet, plus all the latest news. 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
2: You're back with On Point. I'm Meghna Chakrabarty, and today we're asking why autocrats, dictators, and monarchs love to put their faces and names on as many things as they can in their nation. And what we're seeing with President Donald Trump, who has put his face on banners, on federal buildings. It's going to be on a limited edition of the United States passport. His signature is even going to be on U.S. currency, the first time a sitting president's signature has ever been on the dollar. Gal Beckerman is with us today. He's a staff writer at The Atlantic. He's recently written about this in an article titled Trump's Giant Face is Everywhere. He's also author of How to Be a Dissident. And now I'd like to introduce Jason Stanley into the conversation. He's chair of American Studies at the Monk School of Global Affairs and Public Policy at the University of Toronto and author of many books, including Erasing History, How Fascists Rewrite the Past to Control the Future. Professor Stanley, welcome to On Point.
3: Thank you so much.
2: I want to actually first play for both of you a clip from an August 2025 cabinet meeting, because it's not just President Trump we're talking about. It's the fact that everyone surrounding him in his cabinet and in his administration that seem fully on board with his imagery being in many, many places. So this is August 2025, and you'll hear then Labor Secretary Lori Chavez de Rimer, who was really lauding the president during a cabinet meeting, and this one happened to run for more than 2 hours, but we'll give you a small taste of what she said.
4: If you all haven't stopped by the Department of Labor, Mr. President, I invite you to see your big, beautiful face on a banner in front of the Department of Labor, because you are really the transformational president of the American worker, along with the American flag and President Roosevelt, because we're bringing business and labor together. And I was so honored to unveil that yesterday, and everybody is taking note of that.
2: Professor Stanley, what do you hear in that?
3: Well, I hear, of course, subservience to authority, the failure to make a distinction between an advisor and an authoritarian leader. But I do want to provide some counterbalance to the earlier conversation. You started it out by saying, like any other nation, we venerate our great men. Now, I live in Canada, and that's just not true. America's kind of distinctive in this sort of cult of its founders, not necessarily distinctive, but it's part of our American exceptionalism. And when Hitler in Mein Kampf talks about how to set up the kind of racial nation he wants to build up, he says, the education system has to focus around veneration of the great men of the race. And then I'll note that you said the great men. So that element of patriarchy. So I think
2: I did include and women, although I acknowledge that we don't do it as often for the great women of American history.
3: Yeah, I mean, but I think it is part of our exceptionalist narrative that sets this up. So of course, you know, Trump wants to put his face on Mount Rushmore. I don't think this is as un-American as we think. I think we have the antecedents of this. We've sort of set up this narrative of the sort of worship white men of the nation. Trump wants to join that, but he wants to join it right now. And of course, there's also this, of course, element of personalist dictatorship that it is part of our history to reject George Washington being the first to reject it. So I see this as part of our history, like set up by our history, but also a very disturbing element.
2: Gall, did you want to add to that or respond to that?
5: Well, I mean, I think there's certainly, you know, a history in America of looking at American presidents, you know, and venerating them in this way. But I do think that the doing it in your lifetime while you hold power and while you can use that imagery in order to, you know, accentuate and grow your power, or to grow that sense of, you know, what I was saying earlier, almost like a naturalness to your power, that it's meant to be, because look, you know, my face and my name are everywhere. That does feel unprecedented to me. And, you know, I did look, you know, to see if there were American presidents who in their lifetime built statues to themselves, you know, worked to put their names on things. And there really, really isn't a record of that.
2: Jason, go ahead. Feel free to discuss, both of you. Yeah.
3: No, I agree. So we've got this issue of in their lifetimes versus not in their lifetimes. I think when we return, if and when we return to post-Trump era, we've got to change our earlier practices of venerating great men so as to avoid this happening again. But I agree with Gall. The in their lifetime is part of an ideology of personalism, an ideology of dictatorship. What I'm saying is this veneration of the great men of the past enabled this, and so we can't do that again. But an ideology is a set of practices and representations. And obviously the practices of the Trump regime are just kleptocratic. Like the foreign policy of the Trump regime is there to benefit the Trump family. We're meant to think that America, to benefit America, is to benefit the wealth of the Trump family. And so these representations are meant to justify those practices.
5: I do agree with Jason that, you know, that this kind of personalization of the great men and women is something that Trump really cares about and wants to project. If you think about something like his project of the great sculpture garden that he wants to build, which is supposed to be 250 individual sculptures of Americans who he thinks are important, including there's some strange inclusions in this list. But, you know, the idea is to go up to these heroes and venerate them as representing America, as opposed to, you know, thinking about, the values and the concepts that are supposed to underpin the country.
2: Yeah. Well, Jason, let me ask you something else. I was reading an article written by someone who was kind of giving, an aesthetic critique of President Trump's overall design style, actually. And the thing that jumped out to me is when she wrote that it's very sort of Louis XIV Versailles, right? With all the gold and the, right. and the very sort of detailed filigree packed to the rafters. Louis XIV, if memory serves, happens to also be the French monarch who famously said, "I am the state." So there is something very much about imposing the individuality of Trump onto how he wants us to see the country, is there not?
3: Oh, of course, yeah. Of course. And again, you know, Trump is about make it looks, you know, he's enriched himself by, you know, conservative estimates are still over $1 billion in his second term. So, you know, it's about enriching himself and the foreign policy of the United States, the connections to the Gulf Arab states. You know, this, if you think that Trump is America and the wealth of Trump is the wealth of America. That's what we're being encouraged to think by this symbolism. So there, you know, this is the corruption is not corruption. A corruption in the mouths, as I say in How Fascism Works about this very topic, corruption in the mouths of dictators means the wrong person is getting the money. So here, since Trump is America, the foreign policy should be there to benefit him and his family.
2: Mm-hmm. Gaul, again, both of you feel free to jump in at any time, but let me ask you both another question. To be perfectly fair to the president himself, he claims and has claimed multiple times that it was the fact that his face is showing up everywhere, it's not his idea, right? I mean, he claims that in terms of like his face on the Department of Labor building on that banner, for example, or specifically those Trump, RX accounts. He said in the past, quote, nobody believes me, but I did not name it. And then in reference to, the Trump gold card, he said, I didn't name that one either, by the way, end quote. I mean,
5: that could very well be true on the face of it. But, you know, it seems to me that if you're working for Trump, you very quickly understand that the thing that most gains his approval, is when you give him adulation. I think it's not hard to believe that this is a virtuous cycle as far as Trump is concerned. You know, that the more he makes clear that he likes this kind of thing, the more people in government who work for him and want to maintain their positions come to him with ideas for, putting his face and name on things.
3: Look, he can't say that he named it himself. The whole structure of the system says that, you know, he is America, so other people have to praise him. So, you know, even if he did name it himself, he couldn't say that he named it himself. It's inconsistent with the ideology.
2: So, Jason, earlier Gaul talked about Stalinism, and I'd love to hear more from you about other regimes of the past that used this, again, ubiquity of the face of the leader. And let's just keep going with the how did this stuff all get everywhere in Washington or even on American money soon, U.S. passport, et cetera. I mean, is it as simple as the people surrounding the leader saying, well, I can curry favor with him if I, you know, if I approve this statue to show up in the town square of where I live? Is that part of how the system perpetuates itself, Jason?
3: No, the ideology is Trump is America. So that's the accepted ideology. So the whole regime is suffused by that. So that's going to, since that's the ideology, I mean, Trump doesn't even have to say it. So that's going to appear as the public face of the regime. So what we're seeing is this highly personalist public face. It's not just personalist. It's also, as Hitler says in Mein Kampf, put the great Aryan men of the nation up. So it's also supposed to reflect the whiteness, the great men are white. So it's that aspect as well, but it's highly personalist. In Berlin, where my father was growing up in Berlin in the 1930s, every street was Nazi insignia, swastikas. So it wasn't just Hitler's image. It was the imagery of Nazism, which was the ideology. And I want to say something about the advertising point you made, mm-hmm. Trump as advertising. In many languages, the word for propaganda is the same as the word for advertising. Bernays is both the father of propaganda and the father of advertising. There is no theoretically speaking, as someone who's written a book on propaganda, there is no distinction between advertising and propaganda. Propaganda is advertising for a leader or a party.
2: So do leaders do this in order to just, not just advance their own egos, but to truly try and change the conception of the people of the nation, of what their own nation should stand for, Jason?
3: Yeah, the own nation stands for Trump now. And that justifies the practices of the Trump regime. And I think it's part of this, as Gaul said, this structure of veneration of great men, that history, people like Howard Zinn, tried to undermine, tried to say we should tell histories from below because that's more democratic. It's not democratic to venerate the great men of the nation. And so Trump is just pushing that to the extreme. So it's, as Gall noted, it's, you know, that's, he's saying the ideology is worship great individuals. And then this nation is just the worship of Trump.
2: Gall, go ahead.
5: No, I mean, I think the other thing here is that the ubiquity, the everywhereness of it, you know, Jason mentioned, you know, the swastika on every corner, you know, the everywhere you turn, you see the same face. There is something also that sort of is meant to instill this feeling of, I used this word before, but a kind of a naturalness, like this is the accepted, you know, the understood, meant to be order of things. And why should we think that? Because look around you, it's everywhere. In a way, it's not a very sophisticated form of advertising, you know, to just plaster the same thing all over the place. But I think it has a deep psychological effect because it can sort of take people away from feeling that, you know, they are citizens with multiple choices that they can make about who their leaders are, and put them in a place where they begin to feel sort of overwhelmed by the sense that, you know, there is one leader, and if you have any questions about that, just look around you.
2: Jason, let me ask you something else, that kind of a different version of what I asked Gall earlier, and that is, again, most people hearing this are far outside of Washington, D.C., right? And other than Trump's signature showing up on the currency sometime soon, and if you get a U.S. passport this year from the Washington office, then you'll get Trump's face plastered over the Declaration of Independence in that passport. But most other people are just, they're not actually surrounded by this visual ubiquity of the president's face beyond what they see on their televisions or their screens. So are we truly just kind of overreacting to it as being, you know, East Coast, well, me, all being East Coast media types?
3: I think Washington, D.C. reminds me of the 1930s in Berlin, except that it's just Trump's face. So I think it's really startling when you're in DC, especially if you've been at like the Topography of Terror Museum in Berlin, where they have an exhibition outside that shows you the changes in the streets of Berlin over time. And that's what DC looks like to me. It looks like those pictures of the changes in DC, in Berlin, from Hitler's assumption of the chancellery to the dictatorship, of just symbols everywhere of the regime. So I don't think, and that is going to creep outwards, right? Because of the Mount Rushmore thing, the passports. And again, I think it's there to justify the corruption.
2: And I would say maybe that the ubiquity of the imagery in DC is significant enough that we have to think of the impact that it has on people who live and work in Washington, because many of those people are the folks who serve in the United States government. And maybe we'll talk about this on the other side of the break, because I do wonder, you know, even if you live in Iowa or Oklahoma or North, you know, New Mexico, and you never see Trump's face beyond what you have on the television, the people who are working in government for you in Washington are. And I wonder what impact that has on them. So we're going to talk about that in a moment. But Gall Beckerman joins us today. He's a staff writer at The Atlantic, and his article is Trump's Giant Face is Everywhere. Jason Stanley is with us as well. He's at the Monk School of Global Affairs and Public Policy at the University of Toronto, and he's author of Erasing History, How Fascists Rewrite the Past to Control the Future. And we are talking about President Donald Trump putting his face on just about everything he can, why he's doing it, what impact that has on how we may see ourselves as a nation. So we'll be back. This is On Point.

0: Thank you for staying connected with 90.9 WBUR, 60 degrees in Boston at 11:38. Good morning, I'm Steve Brown. 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
0: Oil prices may be falling, but gasoline is getting more expensive. It's all linked to the war with Iran. We make sense of the conflict and the effects on the economy at home and abroad, all here on 90.9 WBUR. Sunny today, the high near 66 degrees. It'll be clear tonight, low 45. Mostly sunny tomorrow, the high's near 63 degrees. We'll get some showers on Saturday afternoon, the high's near 62. It's 60 degrees in Boston.
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5: You're back with On Point. I'm Meghna Chakrabarty, and today we are talking about President Donald Trump's face and his name, and really how he's putting as many of both those things as possible on places like federal buildings. We have various government programs named after President Trump. His signature is going to be on the U.S. currency. It's the first time a sitting president's signature has been on the dollar. Then we recently had the announcement that for the 250th anniversary of the United States, his face will be on the U.S. passport as well. The list goes on and on and on. And we're asking why. Why is Trump doing this? Why do autocrats and dictators and monarchs tend to want their image everywhere? And Gaul Beckerman is with us today. He is a staff writer at The Atlantic. He's written about this in an article titled Trump's Giant Face is Everywhere. And he's also author of How to Be a Dissident. Jason Stanley also joins us as well. He's chair of American Studies at the Monk School of Global Affairs and Public Policy at the University of Toronto and author of Erasing History, How Fascists Rewrite the Past to Control the Future. And Professor Stanley, you had said earlier, and I appreciated your pushback earlier, that venerating political leaders is part of American exceptionalism, and it's not as common maybe in other democracies. Point well taken. But I would also add, though, that, again, the key thing for me is that we at least tended to wait until that person was out of office or dead. So why that is a question that we turned to Jeffrey Patterson. He's a lecturer at the University of Texas at Austin, and he focuses on how a nation's collective memory of political leaders is crafted. And Patterson tells us that Trump putting his name and face in so many places, he believes it actually goes against American tradition.
6: In the United States, historically, when we use coinage or buildings or naming rights over public buildings, it's very rare for it to be a sitting president or even someone in a leadership role who is still alive. Generally speaking, these are venerations that we do after the person has either passed on or at least is no longer in office.
5: And Patterson says there's a reason why we wait until that person is no longer in power. It goes to the core of the idea of what this nation should truly be about.
6: there is an idea within the United States ever since our founding, the idea that this is a government of the people and by the people and for the people. And so we give a reverence to the public sphere as a collective, not as an individual. Whereas in other countries, certainly naming public structures after leaders, often it's authoritarian leaders, because it helped convert political power into symbolic permanence.
5: Historically, Americans have expected their elected leaders to reflect the nation's founding democratic ideas, which means that it's the office that the person holds, which we have traditionally valued, not exclusively the individual him or herself.
6: They're usually temporary leaders that we look back for in history for lessons and for examples, but not necessarily something that continues on and on over the history.
5: This is why Patterson says that Trump impressing his brand on America's governmental spaces, he thinks it could have an impact long after Trump's presidency ends.
6: These monuments and names are attempt to shape how the future generations remember the regime or the political office holder. He's not presented as a temporary figure, but as someone who's with the nation's historical destiny. And so that naming infrastructure after them reinforces the idea of the country and the leader being really kind of inseparable in some values or aspects. In terms of authoritarian structures, usually they do this because physical infrastructure outlasts propaganda, social media. Authoritarian systems usually lack reliable permanence in the public sphere.
5: Well, that's Jeffrey Patterson. He's a lecturer at the University of Texas at Austin. Jason Stanley, give me your response.
7: Yeah, so I agree with some of that, and I disagree with other aspects. I mean, Mount Rushmore is kind of a veneration of greatness. So I think, you know, I reiterate this because I think we've got to address this eventually if we're ever going to prevent this from happening again. I think the temporality point is important and significant. It obviously is. And I think it's there. It's connected to corruption. An ideology is a culture. As you said, you know, this is in DC. There's all these government workers walking around. They're learning that that America is Trump. And so they should do everything he says. They shouldn't police his corruption. The corruption is happening now during his lifetime. So that I think is why the temporality is there, because it's there to justify the corruption. And I agree with Gall's comment earlier that it represents this as natural. And this is an old point in the theory of ideology. Althusser makes it. Althusser says ideology has no history. And what he means by that is you think it's always been there. And so that's my worry about what's going to happen going forward, because we have now created a culture where the president is a dictator who can enrich himself with the presidency, get billions and billions of dollars. And if that is our new, if ideology has no history, the next generation is going to think this is how it's always been.
5: Yeah. Actually, can I, Gall, I'll let you respond to that in just a second. But Jason, let me stick with this, the corruption and self-enrichment point. Because to me, this gets to the recent deal of changing Palm Beach Airport's name to President Donald J. Trump International Airport. That's happened within the state of Florida. But part of the deal is that I think if memory serves, part of the deal is that items sold within Correct. The airport can only be sold there if they're approved by the Trump Organization or are in fact products sold by the Trump Organization. And I don't know, my view of the Emoluments Clause finds that to be flat out illegal.
7: Well, there's no emoluments clause anymore. And that's, again, ideology is the next president. I mean, you can make now billions off the presidency. And what are they going to do? The next president, why can't the next president do it? I mean, it's a conundrum, right? If the next president can't do it, you are saying Trump is special and great. So, you know, you might think the next president should do it. Trump has shown this is the new culture. The president is the dictator and you get billions and billions of dollars from the presidency. Again, we built up to this because our previous presidents all left with 100 million, 80 million, 200 million. So, you know, but this is just this to the nth extreme.
5: Gall, go ahead.
8: I think that this notion of permanence is something that seems very much on Trump's mind, you know, mm-hmm. and not just in these projections of his name and, you know, and his image everywhere. I mean, think about the projects that really seem to capture his imagination, you know, building this enormous arch in D.C., you know, creating the ballroom. This seems to be where his passion lies. And, you know, I do wonder often about sort of what it means for, you know, future presidents. You know, will this become kind of a competition of permanence, which would very much undermine, you know, those American values that, you know, that we talked about before, the democratic values we talked about before. Or is this a uniquely Trump phenomenon that's a projection of one man's sort of enormous ego or need to project his ego in this way?
5: So, trying to,
7: that's the conundrum.
5: Yeah. And I'm thinking that reaching or believing in permanence through changing the physical landscape is, I understand people of great ego definitely try to do that a lot, but it's also never truly permanent because I'm thinking of, you know, the considerable controversy there's been over the past many years about, you know, statues in the southern United States celebrating Confederate soldiers and generals, right? They were put up initially as a demonstration by those southern states of like, this is still part of our culture. This is still part of what we venerate and celebrate. And then in more recent times, many of them have been taken down as a demonstration of no, this is not part of American history, which we believe is worthy of celebration any longer, meaning they are not permanent.
8: And I would make even an additional point to that, which is, you know, when you think about when dictators fall in countries in the world, authoritarian countries in the world, you know, what's one of the first things that people do when they rush out into the street?
5: Yeah.
8: They topple the sculptures. They topple the monuments to those leaders as personifications of their rule. So I think for the people as well, they represent this sense of somebody trying to tower over their individuality, of somebody trying to take something away from them because they symbolize that. It's almost the first thing that people want to get rid of when they finally find themselves free.
5: Mm-hmm. Jason, do you want to jump in?
7: Yeah, Magna, I just wanted to take issue with something you said.
5: Sure.
7: You said that the statues were put up by the southern states to show that this was part of their culture. I disagree with that.
5: Okay.
7: I think they were put up to justify the Jim Crow regime.
5: Mm.
7: The symbols and the laws, again, ideology is a set of practices and representations are there to justify the practices. The practice was white supremacy. The practice was embedded in the laws, as critical race theory says. The laws reflect an ideology. The statues were there to represent the Jim Crow regime. As Gall just said, the statues of Stalin were there to represent the Soviet Union's laws. So, you know, you take them down, you take the representations down because they're there to justify a set of laws and practices that you no longer want to have. And now the restoration of them goes along with the elimination of the Voting Rights Act because we've now returned to Jim Crow.
5: Yeah, I actually don't disagree with that. And I appreciate that sort of elaboration of the point of these statues. There's something else about how Trump impresses himself, his view of the world, even his style, not just on the pictures that we're talking about or the signatures or his name, but even in the way he dresses and the way he's asking other people to dress. And this, and I want to bring this up because again, it's about how is he molding and shaping the psychology of Washington, D.C.? Because I'm going to borrow something from Keith Richburg, who wrote about this in the Washington Post. He said, a personality cult is a way to demand fealty through fear and a theatrical way to enforce conformity. When everyone is expected to wear a Kim lapel pin, not wearing one can cost you your head. Iraqi military commanders sported the same Saddam Hussein style mustache in obsequious imitation, terrified to do otherwise. Forced public praise to the point of idiotic excess also makes it impossible for collaborators to later claim they were dissenters all along. Now, we talked about what the cabinet has said about the president, but in terms of even what you wear, I was thinking about those Florsheim shoes that the president has been, you know, he's like, I know your shoe size. I'm going to send you some Florsheims. And all of a sudden, everyone's wearing the same style of shoe, whether it fits or not, Gull.
8: Yes. I mean, it reminds me of, and Jason will know this reference, but in Vaclav Havel, in his Power of the Powerless book, he has a story about a greengrocer who puts up a sign in his window saying, people of the world, workers of the world unite, which is, of course, the ideology of the Communist Party there. And Havel really, you know, thinks deeply about, you know, why is he putting this up? He might not believe in the ideology, but he just doesn't want to be bothered. He doesn't want, you know, he wants to conform. He doesn't want to, you know, stand out or make himself different. He just wants sort of to do what he has to do to keep his head down in a way. But in doing that, he's reinforcing the ideology and creating that kind of surround sound that makes it difficult for anybody to break with it.
5: Jason, I'd love to hear you on this. Yeah, go ahead.
7: Yeah, I mean, I think there's an extra element as well. A greengrocer point is well taken, but the extra element is humiliation.
5: Yeah.
7: Trump needs to be the only one, and he wants to humiliate those around him because he is the only leader ever. And so this element of humiliation is very present here. It's very present in the structure that we're seeing. The people around him can't be leaders. I mean, you know, we're supposed to think J.D. Vance is his successor, but J.D. Vance has been so humiliated that, so with this sort of culture of humiliation, comes a kind of scarlet letter forever, really. And once you do that, then you have to go along with, you know, the corruption and everything else that this regime is about.
5: Right. That's the culture of humiliation and then also the willing self-abasement, I think, that people surrounding Trump have allowed themselves to go through. I mean, it guarantees that at least for the duration of this administration, there isn't going to really be any sort of return to respecting of the office of the presidency over the man who's currently occupying it. But I do wonder, I mean, gentlemen, I'll admit that I am fundamentally an American optimist, very much so. And people kind of sneer at me about that in this day and age, but I'm going to hold on to that American optimism. And I do think that there is something at the core of how we look at what our government is supposed to be that does believe that respect for the office is more important in the long run than the personality or the ideology of the person occupying it. And so, even though I'm kind of wide-eyed at the ubiquity of Trump imagery everywhere, I also don't think it's going to last. Do you guys agree, or do you think I'm full of it?
7: Well, I think we have a mixed heritage, right? Because we have this veneration of great white men, this structure. I mean, when we go on about America's about democracy, well, America's also about white supremacy. Mm-hmm. And that's what we're seeing again. And I'm an American optimist too. I believe that America has had these powerful social movements that have challenged the idea that change happens with just great men. The civil rights movement is not the story of Martin Luther King, or only partially. It's the story of the giant mass of people who were out there and supported and planned it. We've had labor movements. We have movements for women's rights. We had abolition. Those are social movements that are not represented by one person. And that's the America I believe in. Mm. And that's the America that I think we should see is important to elevate in the future.
5: Gaul, you get the last word. Go ahead.
8: Oh yeah, well, I wanted to jump in both to say amen to what Jason just said, but also that, you know, that is sort of our dissident history, as somebody who's just written a book about how to be a dissident and how to push back against situations, you know, where we feel overwhelmed by these exercises of executive power. You know, when I thought about this particular instance, one of the elements that came to mind was humor. You know, you can really upend the way Trump thinks about himself by making fun of him. And it's telling that, you know, the people who he feels most threatened by are the comedians.
5: Yeah. Yeah. Well, Gaul Beckerman at The Atlantic and Jason Stanley at the University of Toronto, thank you both so much. I'm Meghna Chakrabarty. This is On Point.
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0: 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Good morning, I'm Steve Brown. 60 degrees in Boston at a minute and a half before noontime. 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
14: I'm Indira Lakshmanan. It's Here and Now. Coming up, a longtime proponent of a tough-on-Iran policy says there's still more to accomplish before the U.S. exits the conflict.
15: We have time. But the Iranians do not. Their economy is on the verge of collapse.
16: And researchers say New Orleans has crossed a point of no return. It's time to start planning to move people out. Also, just ahead of birding's big day when you can help crowdsource sightings, we'll visit the Cornell Lab of Ornithology, starting with the bird feeder cam.
17: Hello.
16: Are people watching you do this?
17: Yes. So I'm always a little self-conscious.
16: Oh, wait, I have to. Hi, I'm on the camera. I'm on the camera. Coming up Here and Now.
14: The news is first.
18: Live from NPR News, I'm Lakshmi Singh. It has been nearly a year since Pope Leo XIV became the first American elected to lead the Roman Catholic Church. On the eve of that anniversary, he received U.S. Secretary of State Marco Rubio, who is Catholic. Their meeting comes at a low point in relations between the Vatican and the United States under President Trump. Reporter Megan Williams says Rubio and the Pope discussed efforts to resolve conflicts in the Middle East, among other issues.
19: Given how short the list is of shared commitments, it's also indicative of the gulf between the Vatican and the White House on so many issues. Now, to be fair to Rubio, he had to walk a tightrope. He had to show respect for the Pope while staying true to the president, who has repeatedly attacked the Pope.
18: Megan Williams speaking with NPR's Morning Edition. A new poll suggests Americans believe many members of Congress are too old. NPR's Elena Moore reports on the latest findings from NPR, PBS News, and Marist.
20: The poll looked at support for maximum age limits and term limits for members of Congress, and it found that the vast majority of Americans, 8 in 10, support both. It's also got bipartisan backing. 78% of Democrats and 83% of Republicans like the idea of age caps, and similar amounts support term limits. 18-year-old Michael Hatch of Eudora, Kansas, feels that way about leaders in Washington.
21: They just might be out of touch. You got 70, 80-year-olds in Congress running the country. It's not representing people like me.
20: But support for age and term limits goes past young folks. The generation with the most support, Gen X, folks in their late 40s to early 60s. Elena Moore, NPR News.
18: An effort is underway to trace the whereabouts and contacts of several passengers on a luxury cruise liner dealing with a deadly outbreak of hantavirus. The World Health Organization confirms 8 cases have been reported, including 3 deaths and 3 suspected cases evacuated for medical care. As Michael Colloqui reports, the WHO says there could be more infections in the pipeline due to the long incubation period of the virus.
2: The operators of the MV Hondius ship say passengers from at least 12 countries, among them 6 Americans, had previously disembarked on the South Atlantic island of St. Helena. Hantavirus is a rodent-borne virus, which can cause fatal respiratory illness. Before departing for the Canary Islands, the ship had been stationed for several days off the coast of Cape Verde, where authorities had refused to grant permission for the ship to dock, citing the move as a precautionary measure. The U.S. Centers for Disease Control and Prevention says it is closely monitoring the situation, adding the risk to the U.S. public is extremely low. For NPR News, I'm Michael Kaloki in Nairobi.
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0: This is 90.9 WBUR. Good afternoon. I'm Steve Brown in Boston. A majority of nurses in Massachusetts say they are worried about understaffing at local hospitals and it's hurting patient care. The annual State of Nursing Survey is out today from the Massachusetts Nurses Association. More than 70% of its respondents said staffing and time constraints have led to declining quality of care in the past 2 years. Nurses also say workplace violence is one of the biggest issues that they face. Local researchers say extreme heat and pollution are worsening chronic skin conditions in parts of Boston. WBUR's John Bender has more on findings published this week.
3: Hidradenitis suppurativa, or HS, causes painful abscesses and bumps under the skin. Researchers mapped the home addresses of local patients diagnosed with HS to better understand environmental factors that may affect the condition's severity. Alexandra Chero is a dermatologist with Brigham and Women's and an author on the study. She says they found higher rates of HS in areas of the city that are both hotter and more polluted.
22: So I think this study really demands that our next step be, what about heat is making HS worse? What about specific particulate matters maybe making HS worse or maybe making HS occur?
3: Chero adds that those same areas are also home to a greater percentage of black residents, a population more commonly diagnosed with HS. For 90.9 WBUR, I'm John Bender.
0: Congresswoman Lori Trahan wants to make sure college students know how to get help if they're experiencing suicidal thoughts. The Westwood Democrat introduced the bipartisan Campus Lifeline Act yesterday. It would increase access and awareness to the 988 Suicide and Crisis Lifeline, including printing the number on driver's licenses and student ID cards. A recent Harvard study estimates the 988 hotline has helped prevent more than 4,000 suicides among young people since its implementation in 2022. Mostly sunny today, highs near 66. It'll be clear tonight, a low of 45 degrees. Mostly sunny tomorrow, the high near 63. It's 61 degrees in Boston. 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
25: I'm Indira Lakshmanan. It's Here and Now. American officials are waiting for Iran to respond to the latest proposal to end the war that the U.S. and Israel began with surprise strikes in February. Pakistani officials who are acting as mediators say a deal is close. We don't yet know what the terms would be. But the real overarching question is this. Did the war achieve the goals that President Trump laid out? Let's bring in Mark Dubowitz with the think tank Foundation for the Defense of Democracies. He's advocated for years for tougher U.S. policy towards Iran. Mark, welcome.
15: Dara, thanks for having me.
25: So you made the argument this week that the Islamic Republic is in a worse position today than at any point since it came to power in the 1979 revolution. Walk us through your reasoning.
15: Well, Indira, it's true. I mean, if you look at all elements of Iranian power, they've all been severely degraded. The nuclear program has been set back by years. It no longer has enrichment capability. We no longer worry that they are, you know, weeks or months away from a nuclear weapons breakout. Their missile program has, again, also been severely degraded. They were making 100 ballistic missiles a month. That number is down to zero. And half of their missiles and half of their launchers have been destroyed. The proxy network, the terror network, Hezbollah, Hamas, The Houthis, those have been severely degraded. They had this so-called axis of resistance, this ring of fire that they'd built around Israel and around our Gulf allies. That has been destroyed, so they're no longer represent a significant threat. And so if you look through nuclear, military, missile, terror proxies, as well as their internal repression apparatus, which has also been severely degraded, the regime is at its weakest point in almost five decades.
25: We should say that you're citing intelligence assessments from Israel in particular to draw many of your conclusions, particularly in reference to the state of Iran's nuclear program. So if this campaign against Iran has been so successful so far, does that mean President Trump is right to want to exit the conflict now?
15: Well, I think what the president has said is not that he wants to exit the conflict, is that he wants to ensure that Iran doesn't get a nuclear weapon. And he can either do that through a return to major military operations and to continue those operations against what remains of Iran's nuclear program, or strike a deal where the Iranians agree to give up their program, where there's full dismantlement of all the nuclear sites, where they give up all of their enriched material that could be turned into a bomb, where they dismantle the centrifuges that are the key instruments that they use to turn enriched material into weapons grade. So there's a discussion right now. The president and the United States have put forward a proposal and waiting for the Iranians to respond.
25: So in quick summary, what would success look like to you, and how long do you think it would take us to get there?
15: Well, I think what success looks like is that the Iranians retain no capabilities to develop nuclear weapons or intercontinental ballistic missiles that could threaten the U.S. homeland. And that means ensuring that we dismantle all of their facilities, all of their centrifuges, get all of their enriched material. I think we can get that through a deal. And if not through a deal, then the United States and Israel are going to have to resume major military operations to destroy what is still remaining.
25: Hmm. You said in your podcast this week that the Trump administration has more than 2.5 years ahead to complete his goals in Iran. But we know that this war is very unpopular among the American people. As long as the Strait of Hormuz remains closed, oil and gas prices will keep rising. Will the American people really tolerate 2.5 years more of action if that's what it takes to weaken Iran in the ways that you're describing?
15: Well, the majority of Republicans support the president in this effort, and I think especially in his MAGA base where it's overwhelming numbers. I think that the United States has, through CENTCOM and through our military forces, really begun to push back against this Iranian blockade of the Strait of Hormuz that is roiling oil markets. And this reverse blockade is really strangling the Iranian economy. So I think we have time, but the Iranians do not. Their economy is on the verge of collapse, and you've seen the massive cutoff in oil exports, in imports. I mean, they're sustaining damage of about $500 million a day. Their damage was, through the 40-day war, about $140 billion, which is about 40% of GDP. Their currency is worthless. Inflation is in triple digits. So they don't have time. We certainly have more time than they do, and I think it's going to be important for the U.S. Navy to continue to push through their strategy of opening up Hormuz and getting oil tankers moving and oil markets stabilized.
25: Mark, are there aspects of this war that worry you? There have been reports of more than 1,700 civilians who've been killed in the Iran war, according to the group Human Rights Activists in Iran. We also know that there's been very weak opposition domestically. There isn't an organized opposition to the theocratic state.
15: So, Indira, what really worries me is the repression apparatus that remains inside Iran. On January 8th and 9th of this year, the Iranian regime slaughtered tens of thousands of Iranians who came to the streets in one of the biggest protests since 1979. And so that repression apparatus still remains intact, and the will to kill Iranians still is there. So I worry about the Iranian regime killing more and more Iranians, because Iranians are going to come back to the streets. They've been on the streets repeatedly since the late 1990s, and the vast majority of Iranians despise this regime and want to see the end of this regime. So that certainly worries me, and I think I'm deeply concerned that the United States will abandon Iranians to this regime in any kind of nuclear deal where they will still face the repression apparatus of a brutal regime.
25: That's Mark Dubowitz, chief executive of the think tank, the Foundation for Defense of Democracies. Thank you so much for joining us.
15: Honored to be with you, Indira.
24: Well, New Orleans may not be savable. That's the stunning conclusion from a group of researchers whose analysis of rising seas and sinking land was published in the journal Nature Sustainability. They pull no punches. They say that in paleoclimate terms, looking back thousands of years, New Orleans is gone. The patient is terminal, and it's just a matter of time. That the question now isn't how to protect the city, but how to start a large-scale relocation of people living there. Jesse Keenan is a professor of sustainable real estate and urban planning at Tulane University in New Orleans, one of five co-authors of the paper. Jesse, professor, you say to understand why you reach this conclusion, you first have to understand what's happening to the land and water around New Orleans right now.
4: It's some of the fastest rates of sea level rise anywhere in the world. Now, this is a combination of several things. Vertical land motion, so the land is sinking at the same time that the seas are rising significantly. New Orleans is no exception. New Orleans is sinking. It's already a bowl. 80% of the land area of New Orleans is below sea level rise. New Orleans is functionally surrounded by water as it stands today. And so in that context, New Orleans is its lifespan as a place, at least a place above water, is limited.

0: Coming up in about 15 minutes on 90.9 WBUR, Jonathan Pollard, the former U.S. intelligence analyst who served 30 years for spying for Israel, says he will run in upcoming Israeli elections. We'll tell you about it ahead here on WBUR.
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1: This is 90.9 WBUR. Thanks for being with us today. I'm Lisa Mullins. Checking the headlines, the head of the Southern Poverty Law Center pleaded not guilty for his organization today to federal charges that the civil rights group defrauded donors. The center says it's being unfairly targeted by the Trump administration. French prosecutors say they're investigating Elon Musk and his social media platform X on accusations the site allows for the distribution of child sexual abuse images, including ones made by AI. And the State Department announced today it will begin to revoke the passports of people with $10,000 or more in unpaid child support. That would apply to about 2,700 people. This is 90.9 WBUR.
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1: There were losses across the board on Wall Street. The Dow gave up 0.6%. S&P fell 0.4%. And the Nasdaq lost 0.1%. Details in This Day in Business coming up at 6:30. 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
1: Still pretty beautiful out there. Partly cloudy skies overnight tonight, all the way down to about 40. Tomorrow, partial sunshine, the off chance of afternoon showers with high temperatures in the low 60s. 62 now in Boston. This is 90.9 WBUR.
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6: 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I'm Elsa Chang.
0: And I'm Mary Louise Kelly. We are going to introduce you to this year's grand prize winner in NPR's College Podcast Challenge, Colby McCaskill, a senior at Fordham University in New York City.
7: Dear Papa, it's hard to admit because it feels like there's no solution, but I really wish you and Grammy weren't growing so old.
0: The podcast takes the form of a letter to his grandfather. He grapples with his grandparents' aging and health issues. His grandmother, Kathy, has endured cancer and now she has dementia.
7: I'm sure you know, out of everyone, how her dementia has been progressing. How she can't remember my name or her age.
8: I am, let's see, I'm over, I think right now, I'm like 47 years.
0: His story is a portrait of a family learning to talk about hard things. NPR's Alyssa Nadworny traveled with McCaskill to visit his grandparents, who are in their 70s, in the Florida Panhandle.
9: Come here, Grammy.
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11: At Dick and Kathy McCaskill's beach condo in Pensacola, Florida, Colby McCaskill smothers both grandparents in hugs.
8: Oh, I love you, darling.
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2: I'm Lisa Mullins, and this is 90.9 WBUR. Among the headlines we're following at this hour, a federal court today ruled President Trump's latest round of global tariffs are illegal. He imposed the 10% tax on imports after the Supreme Court struck down his earlier slate of tariffs. Tennessee lawmakers approved a new congressional map today that eliminates a majority black district in Memphis. It's the first state to redraw its map after last week's Supreme Court ruling weakening the Voting Rights Act. And Boston-based Fidelity Investment says it's eliminating about 800 jobs. At the same time, it also plans to hire more than 5,000 people. Many of those new positions will be in tech and engineering. More business news ahead at 6:30.
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2: Today, the Dow gave up 0.6%, S&P fell 0.4%, and the Nasdaq lost 0.1%. The Cambridge software startup Blitzy hopes to triple its workforce. About 80 people now work at the Kendall Square company that uses AI to write code. Blitzy's CEO says he wants to bring more than 200 people on board by this time next year. This is WBUR.
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2: Still bright and breezy this evening. Temperatures overnight tonight down around 40 degrees. And for tomorrow, clouds and sunshine both. Maybe some afternoon showers. Temperatures in the low 60s. And then for Saturday, maybe some afternoon showers, about 60 degrees. Mother's Day Sunday should be pretty nice. Partly sunny skies, warmer, could break into the low 70s. 61 now in Boston at 620.
3: 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And Russell's Garden Center, for 150 years, with Mother's Day gifts, annuals, perennials, hummingbird feeders, and garden decor. 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
2: I'm Lisa Mullins. Millions of Americans turn to AI chatbots, including ChatGPT, for advice about their mental health. The precise numbers are hard to pinpoint, but it's become so common for people to ask artificial intelligence about their emotions and relationships that some therapists have started to factor it into treatment. And as WBR's Lynn Joliker tells us, experts in the field are working to make AI a better, safer mental health tool.
6: I have a therapy appointment tomorrow.
7: This is how Susie Sanford processes a lot of life at a keyboard. She talks things out with Claude, the AI chatbot.
6: I want to make sure that everything I've been dealing with, I talk about to my therapist.
7: She asks Claude for an overview of their recent chats. The chatbot spits out a summary that mentions her daily stresses and her feelings of being unseen and unheard. The 32-year-old from Fitchburg says the chatbot helps her piece together fractured thoughts between therapy sessions.
6: In those times where there's an emotional upheaval of some sort, that I feel like I can't connect to those understandings from therapy right away. Like, here's the thing, can you speak it back to me so that I understand or can find perspective in it in an immediate, always on 24/7 way?
7: The chatbot suggests ways to release stress, such as specific breathing exercises. Sanford was nervous to tell her therapist about it. She

0: didn't want her to think she'd replace her with a chatbot, but she did talk about it, and her therapist was supportive.
1: She seemed like, oh, that's really interesting. That could be really useful. You know, I didn't know that it was able to do that.
0: It can do a lot, even converse.
2: Take your time. I'm here when you're ready. If it's a lot to process, I'm happy to help think through it.
0: Here's ChatGPT talking to Christine Crawford.
3: I feel so bad that they had to go through all of that trauma.
0: That's Dr. Christine Crawford, a Boston psychiatrist. She uses ChatGPT to sort through things that come up as she cares for patients.
3: I just feel quite overwhelmed by the whole experience talking to them today.
2: It's natural to feel that weight. But remember, you don't have to erase the past to be helpful in the present.
0: Crawford wanted to demonstrate the chatbot with the voice option because it sounds so real. Too real, she says. It freaks her out. So she usually types. She says many of her teen and college-age students use AI a lot to figure out how to respond to text messages or prepare for conversations that make them anxious. Crawford asks every patient about their AI use.
3: To get a better sense as to what's inside of my patient's brain, to use their conversations off of chat as a jumping off point for better connecting and better engaging with the patient in person.
0: Clinical social worker Dan Suttleman of Newton sometimes even asks kids to take out their phones and chat with AI during their therapy sessions.
4: If they're having trouble speaking to me about something, and I know that it happens to be a child who uses it a lot, I have said, let's pull up ChatGPT and ask it what you might say or how you might say it.
0: Some adult clients have told Suttleman they've asked chatbots about observations he's made about them. He says it can be challenging because of how the AI responds.
4: It ends up sort of invalidating the work that I'm doing with the person and validating something about the person.
0: That's because generative AI chatbots are trained to use supportive, empathetic language. They're designed to engage with lots of questions. Mental health clinicians say the validation can be good, or it can be unhealthy or risky. There have been lawsuits that claim chatbots encouraged suicides or fueled delusions. Clinicians worry people with social anxiety could get hooked on AI and become more isolated.
5: At the end of the day, it's a piece of computer code. It has no empathy. It doesn't know what you're feeling.
0: Psychiatrist John Torres wants to educate people about AI and mental health. He directs the Digital Psychiatry Division at Beth Israel Deaconess Medical Center in Boston.
5: We could test right now. We could go to ChatGPT and say, my thoughts have been so terrible, I could never tell anybody. So let's see what it tells us. It says, I'm glad you told me. First, I want to ask gently, are these thoughts about harming yourself? If so, you should call 988.
0: That's the National Suicide and Crisis Hotline. The chatbot also mentions a few forms of therapy that might help.
5: It says, right now I mostly want you to feel this, you're not alone. I mean, so it's not a bad response, right?
0: ChatGPT's owner, OpenAI, says it's improved the chatbot's ability to detect and respond to signs of emotional distress, but the platform is not intended to provide medical care. Torres says generative AI can be helpful for initial feedback, but it usually won't get to the core of what's wrong. He's partnered with the National Alliance on Mental Illness to analyze how different chatbots respond to specific mental health scenarios. He's developing a website for people to find out which ones respond best to their types of concerns.
5: It doesn't say you should use AI. It doesn't say you shouldn't use AI, but it's closer maybe to a nutrition label. It says this one has this, this, and this. I think that most people want to make a good decision.
0: But some researchers want to engineer better AI specifically for mental health. Dartmouth College professor Nick Jacobson and his colleagues are developing a phone texting chatbot called Therabot.
6: We have an avatar at the very bottom that is animated.
7: It looks like a little robot.
6: Yep. So folks are constantly reminded that this is not a human that they're interacting with.
0: It's the first generative AI therapy chatbot to undergo a clinical trial. Jacobson says its algorithm is trained on real therapeutic interventions instead of on all of the data from the internet. He stresses no AI can fully replicate what happens in high-quality human psychotherapy, but there's a massive shortage of providers.
6: One of the things that's exciting about this type of generative AI in particular is it's accessible all the time. So if somebody is experiencing insomnia and can't sleep and really struggling with their mental health at 3 a.m., this type of technology could be there actually working with you in those moments.
0: AI user Susie Sanford recently realized the always-on supportive dialogue may have sucked her in too much.
1: I mean, the conversations will hook you.
0: Though she does sometimes get AI to challenge her. She says she even asked Claude what it thought about her doing this interview. She was stressed she might sound like she's advocating for AI. That led the chatbot to ask this.
1: What are you losing by talking to an AI rather than the people in your life? And I thought about that, like, I don't remember it becoming a habit, but I think now it is.
0: She plans to take a step back to think about what happens when she avoids real conversations and instead turns to the almost always agreeable artificial intelligence. For 90.9 WBUR, I'm Lynn Joliker.
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0: 60 degrees now in the Boston area. Lows about 40 overnight tonight. Partial sunshine tomorrow. Maybe some scattered showers in the afternoon. Temperatures in the low 60s. 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It's 6:30.
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1: This final note on the way out today, which you already know if you bought a plane ticket recently, the Department of Transportation said this week that U.S. airlines spent 56% more on jet fuel in March than they did in February. Strait of Hormuz, by the way, last time I checked, still closed. Our daily production team includes Olivia Burdett, Andy Corbin, Maria Hollenhorst, Sarah Leeson, Sean McHenry, Michaela Sea, and Sophia Terenzio. Will Story is the supervising senior producer. And I'm Kai Rizdahl. We will see you tomorrow, everybody. This is APM.
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6: Public spaces reflect the ideology.
7: Which is why, in authoritarian countries, dictatorships, and monarchies, what you see are the faces of a supreme leader everywhere. On buildings, currency, statues, it's the leader's face smiling or staring down at you in the most symbolic public spaces. Or as King Louis XIV allegedly said in 1655, "I am the state." Well, President Trump is following this pattern. His name is on buildings, his face on massive banners in Washington, his name on an airport. He's looking back at you from national parks passes. And now his face is also on the United States passport.
6: The public face is evocative of the ideology. It represents the ideology of the nation. And the ideology of the United States right now is personalist. It's Trump. Trump is America.
7: I'm Meghna Chakrabarty. Today on Point, why authoritarians put their faces on everything. Stay with us.
8: Live from NPR News in Washington, I'm Ryland Barton. Tennessee has approved new congressional maps as part of President Trump's plan to create more Republican seats in Congress. Mariana Bacchiao of member station WPLN.
9: 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Other contributors include the estate of Joan B. Kroc, whose bequest serves as an enduring investment in the future of public radio and seeks to help NPR be the model for high-quality journalism in the 21st century. 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
2: A few clouds move in tonight, temperatures about 40. Then for tomorrow, clouds and sunshine both. Maybe some afternoon showers, highs in the low 60s. 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
7: This is On Point. I'm Meghna Chakrabarty. Since January 20th, 2025, President Donald Trump has put his face, or his name, on the following.
10: A federal arts commission has approved the design for a 24-karat gold coin bearing President Donald Trump's image.
11: The Trump administration yesterday launched a website in an effort to help patients buy prescription drugs at a discounted rate. It's called Trump RX.
12: President Trump's name now on the Kennedy Center.
13: Crews installed signage on the now Donald J. Trump U.S. Institute of Peace this morning.
12: The America the Beautiful Pass features side-by-side portraits of George Washington and President Trump. Some parkgoers have responded by covering Trump's face with protest stickers.
13: An auspicious beginning for the Trump Gold Card, which the president announced to great fanfare in February 2025. It would be a $1 million way to get permanent legal residency in the United States.
14: It's almost impossible to miss the new banner bearing President Trump's face that just went up here at the Justice Department.
15: It's the U.S. Department of Labor, and it's Donald Trump on one side and Teddy Roosevelt on the other, as if the two belong in the same sentence.
16: This went up in Washington, D.C., a giant banner with Donald Trump's official portrait hanging in front of the headquarters of the Department of Agriculture, along with a similar banner featuring Abraham Lincoln.
17: Take a look at this. New limited edition U.S. passports featuring President Donald Trump are rolling out to commemorate the 250th anniversary of American independence.
7: And on Monday of this week, Palm Beach, Florida County Commissioners approved a trademark deal allowing the renaming of the Palm Beach International Airport, which will now be known as the President Donald J. Trump International Airport. Back in March, Governor Ron DeSantis signed legislation requiring the airport's rebranding, and that followed the renaming of a four-mile stretch of what was formerly known as Southern Boulevard in Palm Beach County to President Donald J. Trump Boulevard. As for the airport's new logo, the Palm Beach Post reported that with the headline, quote, "The soon-to-be-renamed Donald Trump Airport has a logo, and it's gold." Well, we Americans, frankly, we're like any other nation. We love to venerate our great men and women of history, but it's the of history part which is key here. Plastering the currently serving president's face everywhere he can is just not part of American political iconographic tradition.

0: So there's there is something very much about imposing the individuality of Trump onto how he wants us to see the country, is there not?
1: Oh, of course, yeah. Of course. And again, you know, Trump is about he's enriched himself by, you know, conservative estimates are still over $1 billion in his second term. So, you know, it's about enriching himself and the foreign policy of the United States, the connections to the Gulf Arab states, you know, this, if you think that Trump is America and the wealth of Trump is the wealth of America, that's what we're being encouraged to think by this symbolism. So there, you know, this is the corruption is not corruption. A corruption in the mouths, as I say in How Fascism Works about this very topic, corruption in the mouths of dictators means the wrong person is getting the money. So here, since Trump is America, the foreign policy should be there to benefit him and his family.
0: Mm-hmm. Gaul, again, both of you, feel free to jump in at any time. But let me ask you both another question. To be perfectly fair to the president himself, he claims and has claimed multiple times that it was the fact that his face is showing up everywhere, it's not his idea, right? I mean, he claims that in terms of like his face on the Department of Labor building on that banner, for example, or specifically those Trump, RX accounts. He said in the past, quote, nobody believes me, but I did not name it. And then in reference to, you know, the Trump gold card, he said, I didn't name that one either, by the way, end quote. I mean,
2: that could very well be true on the face of it. But, you know, it seems to me that if you're working for Trump, you very quickly understand that the thing that most gains his approval, is when you give him adulation. So I think it's not hard to believe that this is a virtuous cycle as far as Trump is concerned. You know, that the more he makes clear that he likes this kind of thing, the more people in government who work for him and want to maintain their positions come to him with ideas for, putting his face and name on things.
1: Look, he can't say that he named it himself. The whole structure of the system says that, you know, he is America, so other people have to praise him. So, you know, even if he did name it himself, he couldn't say that he named it himself. It's inconsistent with the ideology.
0: So, Jason, earlier Gaul talked about Stalinism, and I'd love to hear more from you about other regimes of the past that used this, again, ubiquity of the face of the leader. And let's just keep going with the how did this stuff all get everywhere in Washington or even on American money soon, U.S. passport, etc. I mean, is it as simple as the people surrounding the leader saying, well, I can curry favor with him if I, you know, if I approve this statue to show up in the town square of where I live? Is that part of how the system perpetuates itself, Jason?
1: No, the ideology is Trump is America. So that's the accepted ideology. So the whole regime is suffused by that. So that's going to, since that's the ideology, I mean, Trump doesn't even have to say it. So that's going to appear as the public face of the regime. So what we're seeing is the public, is this highly personalist public face. It's not just personalist. It's also, as Hitler says in Mein Kampf, put the great Aryan men of the nation up. So it's also supposed to reflect the whiteness, the great men are white. So it's that aspect as well, but it's highly personalist. In Berlin, when my father was growing up in Berlin in the 1930s, every street was Nazi insignia, swastikas. So it wasn't just Hitler's image. It was the image of the imagery of Nazism, which was which was the ideology. And I want to say something about the advertising point you made, mm-hmm. Trump as advertising. In many languages, the word for propaganda is the same as the word for advertising. Bernays is both the father of propaganda and the father of advertising. There is no theoretically speaking, as someone who's written a book on propaganda, there is no distinction between advertising and propaganda. Propaganda is advertising for a leader or a party.
0: So do leaders do this in order to just, not just advance their own egos, but to truly try and change the conception of the people of the nation, of what their own nation should stand for, Jason?
1: Yeah, the own nation stands for Trump now. And that justifies the practices of the Trump regime. And I think it's part of this, as Gall said, this structure of veneration of great men, that history, people like Howard Zinn, tried to undermine, tried to say we should tell histories from below because that's more democratic. It's not democratic to venerate the great men of the nation. And so Trump is just pushing that to the extreme. So it's, as Gall noted, he's saying the ideology is worship great individuals. Uh-huh. And then this nation is just the worship of Trump.
0: Gall, go ahead.
2: No, I mean, I think the other thing here is that the ubiquity, the everywhere-ness of it, Jason mentioned, the swastika on every corner, everywhere you turn, you see the same face. There is something also that sort of is meant to instill this feeling of, I used this word before, but a kind of a naturalness, like this is the accepted, the understood, meant to be order of things. And why should we think that? Because look around you, it's everywhere. In a way, it's not a very sophisticated form of advertising, to just plaster the same thing all over the place. But I think it has a deep psychological effect because it can sort of take people away from feeling that, they are citizens with multiple choices that they can make about who their leaders are, and put them in a place where they begin to feel sort of overwhelmed by the sense that, there is one leader, and if you have any questions about that, just look around you.
0: Jason, let me ask you something else, that kind of a different version of what I asked Gall earlier, and that is, again, most people hearing this are far outside of Washington, D.C., right? And other than Trump's signature showing up on the currency sometime soon, and if you get a U.S. passport this year from the Washington office, then you'll get Trump's face plastered over the Declaration of Independence in that passport. But most other people are just, they're not actually surrounded by this visual ubiquity of the president's face beyond what they see on their televisions or their screens. So are we truly just kind of overreacting to it as being, East Coast, well, me and Gall being East Coast media types?
1: I think Washington, D.C. reminds me of the 1930s in Berlin, except that it's just Trump's face. So I think it's really startling when you're in DC, especially if you've been at like the Topography of Terror Museum in Berlin, where they have an exhibition outside that shows you the changes in the streets of Berlin over time. And that's what DC looks like to me. It looks like those pictures of the changes in D.C., in Berlin, from Hitler's assumption of the chancellery to the dictatorship, of just symbols everywhere of the regime. So I don't think, and that is going to creep outwards, right, because of the Mount Rushmore thing, the passports. And again, I think it's there to justify the corruption.
0: And I would say maybe that the ubiquity of the imagery in DC is significant enough that we have to think of the impact that it has on people who live and work in Washington, because many of those people are the folks who serve in the United States government. And maybe we'll talk about this on the other side of the break, because I do wonder, even if you live in Iowa or Oklahoma or New Mexico, and you never see Trump's face beyond what you have on the television, the people who are working in government for you in Washington are. And I wonder what impact that has on them. So we're going to talk about that in a moment. But Gull Beckerman joins us today. He's a staff writer at The Atlantic, and his article is Trump's Giant Face is Everywhere. Jason Stanley is with us as well. He's at the Monk School of Global Affairs and Public Policy at the University of Toronto, and he's author of Erasing History, How Fascists Rewrite the Past to Control the Future. And we are talking about President Donald Trump putting his face on just about everything he can, why he's doing it, what impact that has on how we may see ourselves as a nation. So we'll be back. This is On Point.

0: It's definitely death by a thousand cuts. I mean, Spirit just had an unforgiving few years, and they just could not catch a break. It also shows that this business model itself is really unforgiving. There's not a lot of buffer. And so if one too many things go wrong, it's hard to recover.
1: I'm Rachel Abrams. That's coming up on The Daily from The New York Times.
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